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Klaus Johnson and Red Holloway, Dream a Little Dream. Tom Harrell, Morning Prayer, Part 2 before that. And Gene Harris at the piano now, playing Lullaby.

0: Music from Christian Winther, that is Refuge in Sound. And a great singer right now, here's Dane Van Atter.
1: I have almost everything a human could desire. 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
4: 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From midnight to 5 all week. More music, a lot more music coming up in the next hour. Come on, stick around. You'll hear classic recordings from some of the giants of American music and great new releases by some of the emerging artists that are the future of jazz.

Hi, welcome to Jazz. I'm Bob Studebaker with a Miles Davis recording to begin this collection. It also features Hank Mobley on tenor sax. This is Old Folks.

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Welcome to Friday Jazz. I'm Bob Studebaker, and up first, it's Diana Krall, and the title track to her album, Only Trust Your Heart.

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0: Welcome to a nice way to get ready for the weekend. Welcome to Friday Jazz. I'm Bob Studebaker, and I have a full hour of some of the best
1: Welcome
0: music you'll ever
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1: Nice way to get ready
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0: And it's all made possible
1: to Friday Jazz.
0: By listener
1: Bob Studebaker,
0: and I have a full hour
1: Thank
0: of
1: you.
0: Some of the best music
1: Ramsey
0: you'll
1: Lewis
0: ever
1: and
0: find
1: Nancy
0: on the radio.
1: Wilson start us off
0: and it's all
1: with
0: made
1: Dave
0: possible.
1: Frischberg's Feel
0: By
1: Me
0: listener
1: great.
0: Support. Don't want to lose sight of that.
1: Thank you.
0: Ramsey Lewis and Nancy Wilson start us off with Dave Frischberg's Feel Me a Great.

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1: Like in the middle of the show, he sat down and played some solo piano. 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
3: The U.S. and Iran have an agreement. 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
5: 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From midnight to 5 all week, more music, a lot more music coming up in the next hour. Come on, stick around. You'll hear classic recordings from some of the giants of American music and great new releases by some of the emerging artists that are the future of jazz.

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1: Thousands attended a conservative all-day prayer gathering on the National Mall last month. President Trump called it a chance to rededicate America as one nation under God for the country's 250th. But is it Christian America what the Founding Fathers intended? We revisit our discussion in front of a live D.C. audience in partnership with the Religion News Service. 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

0: The U.S. will advance to the knockout stage of the World Cup with a win over Australia. This is NPR News. Democratic Socialist Janice Lewis George has won Washington, D.C.'s Democratic mayoral primary. Her opponent in the race, former D.C. council member Kenyon McDuffie, has conceded the primary to Lewis George, who is a current member of the D.C. council. She campaigned on making the nation's capital more affordable and standing up to President Trump. The primary used ranked choice voting for the first time. Today is Juneteenth. It's a federal holiday, and there's no trading on Wall Street. Juneteenth marks the day near the end of the Civil War when slaves in Texas were finally liberated by Union troops. It was more than 2 years after the Emancipation Proclamation. NPR Scott Newman says while many white Southerners tried to withhold the news of President Lincoln's proclamation, one historian says some likely ended up inadvertently revealing it to their own slaves.
1: Lincoln historian Harold Holzer says the 1863 Emancipation Proclamation was explosive news that many slave owners tried to suppress. Yet they often discussed it openly, wrongly assuming that illiterate enslaved people would not learn about it through overheard conversations.
2: It was being discussed right in front of them.
1: Holzer says that as Union troops pushed into the South, they distributed copies of the proclamation and spread the word to ensure that it was understood by all that slavery was over. Scott Newman, NPR News.
0: Flood watches and warnings remain in effect in areas of Louisiana, Mississippi, Alabama, and Georgia. I'm Dave Mattingly, NPR News in Washington.
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4: Artificial intelligence is revolutionizing how we run cities. 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
2: If you face workplace discrimination, you can blow the whistle to an independent agency. 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

0: 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I'm Brian O'Keefe. Nearly 3 years of conflict have affected the Middle East power map. Now, the Iran war is triggering another shift and raising new questions about the power balance in the region. NPR's Greg Myrie explains that in the next half hour of Morning Edition here on 102.1 WMUK.
1: Organizations that serve survivors of sexual assault, domestic violence, and human trafficking have faced challenges due to federal funding cuts.
2: Truly, all of our programs are already operating on a shoestring and maintaining services that are already, you know, a patchwork.
1: WMUK's reporting over several months won a regional Murrow Award for continuing coverage. 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
3: Storybeat, WMUK's weekly look at the stories of the people and places of West Michigan. I'm Zinta A. Stars. Would you eat a cricket? Bite down on a beetle? Chef Joseph Yoon was a musician looking for a new career, and what he found was a new passion, cooking with bugs. He founded Brooklyn Bugs in 2017 to raise appreciation and awareness for edible insects and their potential for insect agriculture. Today, Yoon travels the world offering programs about cooking with bugs. He will be at the Kalamazoo Nature Center July 14 to July 27. Let's talk about Brooklyn Bugs. You have an organization there. What is Brooklyn Bugs?
4: Brooklyn Bugs serves as a platform for a lot of things, with the main focus, though, being on encouraging people to consider edible insects into their foods. And while this may seem really far out and outlandish, we try to provide everyday ways that we can actually integrate it into our food. And one of the great things that I've found that has evolved from working in the music industry to working as a private chef and offering bespoke catering, this growth into edible insects has allowed for me to find this incredible global platform for me to be able to speak with you guys, going to travel and have a residency as a keynote speaker at the Kalamazoo Nature Center. And these opportunities allow for us to not only talk about the tremendous potential of edible insects, but really share a lot of the values of what we find is incredibly important, like thinking differently and embracing others who think differently from us. Yeah, I think that today it is so important to emphasize the importance of being able to listen to others, to show kindness when someone may think differently from you, and to be able to really embrace that, hey, just because you think differently from me doesn't mean that I can't talk to you or that we can't be friends or that we can't have a healthy disagreement with respect for each other's views. And so I found that that has been a really important part because of the funding we receive from universities to be able to share these sort of ideas and really what is like the greatest impact and engagement and the most important things that we can share with a younger generation. And so that's been a really big part of what else that we've been doing at Brooklyn Bugs while championing the idea of edible insects, but also championing the virtue and power of kindness and in thinking differently to bring us all together to think about solutions for the future.
3: So, Joseph, you are going to be at the Kalamazoo Nature Center for a while, not just one event, from July 14 through the 27th. What are you bringing to the Nature Center? What can we expect to happen and hear and see and taste?
4: One of the really important things that I found in traveling is that I never want to parachute in, give a talk, feed some food, and be on my way. as I said, I love to learn about the local community, eat their food, and think about how I can integrate that food, the regional produce, the seasonal produce, into the menu ideation that I'm doing. And so having the opportunity to stay there for a long time, go hiking, eat at the local restaurants, and consider ways that I could be a part of the community besides just dropping in, giving a talk, and then leaving. And so indeed, the first couple, the first handful of days, I'll be just kind of exploring, going on hikes, swimming in the Michigan lake, and enjoying Kalamazoo Nature Center and trying to meet a lot, as many of the local people as possible. But it will culminate in a bug trivia night, which I'm so excited to be involved in. This won't be just about edible insects, but for all the entophiles and people who are ento curious, come out, test your bug knowledge. We'll have one of three segments dedicated to edible insects, which I will lead. And we'll also be serving little bug snacks along the way during that event.
3: This is Story Beat on WMUK. I'm Zinta A-Stars.
5: And when I started looking into this, and I wasn't terribly shocked to learn that 80% of the world, different cultures, eat insects already. So why are we so behind? And I guess there are some 2,000 species of insects that are considered edible.
4: Zinta, you are recruited as a junior bug ambassador. Thank you for bringing out these really interesting talking points, because indeed, according to the United Nations, 80% of the world's nations already regularly consumes insects. So what are we missing out on in America? But one thing I have to get a little deeper into that question, what are we missing in Anglo-Western America? Because Native Americans were eating insects. So it's not necessarily entirely true to say, oh, Americans don't eat insects. But maybe it is true to say Americans culturally don't regularly consume insects at a larger scale. And a lot of it is culturally based. Our culture does not have the history of eating insects. And it still is something that, very sadly, because of globalization, and when I travel to the jungles of Ecuador and the Amazon, to the jungles in Chiang Mai in Thailand, I'm finding that a lot of the younger generation is moving away from eating insects.
5: Ah, the wrong direction.
4: It's ironically going in the wrong direction when there's like this resurgence of interest in other places around the world. So part of this complexity of what we're attempting to do is bridge that gap of the ancient future. Because in ancient times, we were eating insects, and maybe that poses potential solutions for the future. And so we're not just trying to get people to think about eating insects, but also an insect's role, an insect agriculture's role in global food systems.
3: I'm Zinta A-Stars. 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I've been speaking with Chef Joseph Yoon of Brooklyn Bugs. 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

0: This is 102.1 WMUK. Check out your forecast for today. Calls for sunny skies, highs in the low 70s, west winds, gusting at times to 30 miles an hour. Partly cloudy tonight, the chance of rain after midnight, lows in the mid-50s. Sunny on Saturday with morning rain possible, highs tomorrow in the mid-70s. Clear skies Saturday night, lows in the low 50s. And for Sunday, afternoon rain showers possible, highs Sunday in the low 70s. Currently, we have 57 degrees in Kalamazoo. 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I'm Brian O'Keefe. Good morning.
1: Good morning. President Trump took the nation to war, in part, he said, to destroy Iran's missiles. Now he says Iranians need those weapons. How is that going over in the countries within Iranian missile range? It's Morning Edition from NPR News. It's unclear how America will celebrate July 4th, but a former president hosted a concert in Chicago. I'm Leila Faldin.
2: And I'm Steve Inskeep. Barack Obama's presidential

0: Lebanon that killed at least 18 people, according to Lebanon's health ministry. Israel says four of its soldiers have been killed in fighting against Hezbollah in southern Lebanon. The first article of the peace agreement that the U.S. and Iran were scheduled to sign today promises to ensure the territorial integrity of Lebanon. It's not clear when or if the U.S. and Iran will finalize the peace agreement. Earlier this week, President Trump said the U.S. would bomb Iran if it violated the agreement, and Iran's Speaker of Parliament responded with a social media post saying if the agreement is breached, Iran would deliver, quote, a crushing response to the enemy. Rob Schmitz, NPR News, Lucerne.
1: The legal team for Luigi Maggioni is backing away from plans to mount a psychiatric defense. The shift came a day after his attorneys said they would argue he was experiencing an extreme emotional disturbance. NPR's Brian Mann reports Maggioni is accused in the fatal shooting of a top insurance company executive.
2: Maggioni pleaded not guilty to killing Brian Thompson, CEO of the insurance company United Healthcare, in Manhattan in 2024. At a hearing Wednesday, his team acknowledged Maggioni had been undergoing psychiatric evaluation and signaled they would argue he was experiencing an emotional disturbance. But on Thursday, Maggioni's team filed a legal document saying that at this time, they no longer plan to introduce psychiatric evidence during the state trial. Former prosecutor and legal analyst Gary Galperin described it as a stunning change, adding what remains is the question of what defense they will pursue at trial. Maggioni's attorneys didn't respond to a request for comment. Brian Mann, NPR News, New York.
1: The U.S. plays Australia today in the Men's World Cup soccer tournament. NPR's Becky Sullivan reports it's still not clear how much or if Christian Pulisic will play due to injury.
3: There's no overstating how important Pulisic is to this team, specifically right now, his left calf muscle. In last Friday's game against Paraguay, Pulisic took a kick to the calf from an opposing player and had to come out at halftime. Coach Mauricio Pochettino said Pulisic is making a, quote, massive effort to try to be ready, but he could not say whether he'd be available to play.
4: He's evolving. He's much better from Friday. We'll see.
3: Australia and the U.S. last squared off in an international friendly last October. In their first World Cup game last week, Australia beat Turkey 2-0. Becky Sullivan, NPR News, Seattle.
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6: It's 57 degrees at 8:04. Good morning. I'm Brian O'Keefe with WMUK News. Michigan's jobs picture remained stable in May. The unemployment rate edged up slightly to 5.1%. It's the first small shift in unemployment in about 6 months. The Michigan Department of Technology Management and Budget says the May unemployment rate is slightly higher than the national average. A new mural is going up in the Vine neighborhood's Davis Street Park. The project honors the life of a Kalamazoo man who was killed in the park in April. WMUK's Anna Spital has that story.
7: Talon Lonnie Horton was 29 years old when he was shot and killed at Davis Street Park.
8: I would love for people to remember that my son was always a cheerful spirit. He always told jokes. He cracked jokes. Well, he got that from me, but he was sincere.
7: That's Lonnie's mother, Jarell Horton. Lonnie was an avid skateboarder, and Jarell says the park was his happy place.
8: That was his park. If I would call my son, if he didn't answer, I knew where to find him.
7: Jarell says muralist Patrick Hirschberger, also known as Bonus Saves, worked with her to craft a mural commemorating Lonnie's life. The mural overlooks Grant Street, and the park's skate ramp sits directly above it. Lonnie's niece, Mariah Ware, says she remembers him teaching her and her sister to skateboard.
9: He's super just fun. He's always there just to make someone smile. He was just always happy and there and just present in the moment. And he was such an amazing person.
7: The man accused of shooting Lonnie has been charged with open murder. A gun violence prevention rally will be held at the park a week from Saturday. Community organizers say they're hoping the mural will be complete. For WMUK, I'm Anna Spital.
6: 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The group will advocate for better transit options across the state.

0: of a 41-year-old Afghan asylum seeker to be an accident. Houston Public Media's Andrew Schneider reports.
1: Mohammad Nazir Pakhtiawal served alongside U.S. Army Special Forces in Afghanistan for more than a decade. He and his family were evacuated to the U.S. and resettled in Texas after Kabul fell to the Taliban in 2021. On March 13th, he was seized outside his home by ICE agents. He was taken to Dallas Parkland Hospital that evening with chest pains and shortness of breath. According to ICE, his tongue swelled the next morning. Hospital staff administered epinephrine and attempted life-saving measures, but he died. Pakhtiawal's brother, widow, and children are still baffled, saying in a statement, "We do not understand. What kind of accident takes a healthy 41-year-old man who is in the care of the United States government?" For NPR News, I'm Andrew Schneider in Houston.
0: Recovery operations are underway across parts of the Midwest after major storms hit the region on Wednesday night. George Hale from member station WFIU reports tornadoes touched down in Indiana.
2: Sandy Sheffield has lived in the tiny town of Steinsville, southwest of Indianapolis, for 41 years, but says she's never seen anything like what happened late Wednesday night.
3: We were watching TV and the power went out, and then we started hearing crashes.
2: Outside, an EF2 tornado was tearing through the rural community. Recovery efforts were still underway a day later in the disaster area, where downed trees cut power lines and blocked roadways. The Red Cross is operating an emergency shelter with food and beds for displaced people. The tornado was among more than a dozen reported in the unusually powerful storm for this time of year. For NPR News, I'm George Hale in Bloomington, Indiana.
0: This is NPR News in Washington.
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5: It's 63 degrees at 9:04. Good morning. I'm Brian O'Keefe with WMUK News. State Senate Democrats released a proposal for new data center regulations on Thursday. Colin Jackson has that story.
6: The bills would cap data centers' water usage, stop utility costs from being passed on to other customers, and require annual reports on water and power usage. They're to address fears that Michiganders would end up paying for hyperscale data centers' massive resource needs in the long run. Democratic Senator Erica Geis says communities shouldn't be subsidizing the cost.
7: Our communities deserve protections that keep essential public resources affordable and reliable. Water infrastructure is a public necessity, and we must ensure that Michigan is not being exploited by private industries to help their profit margins.
6: Meanwhile, Republican House leadership says it also wants more data center regulations. I'm Colin Jackson in Lansing.
5: Michigan's jobs picture remained pretty stable in May. The unemployment rate edged up slightly to 5.1%. It's the first small shift in the unemployment number in about 6 months. The Michigan Department of Technology Management and Budget says the May unemployment rate is slightly higher than the national average. The Michigan Department of Agriculture and Rural Development is working to prevent the spread of New World screwworm. The pest can infect the wounds of animals and cause severe harm, even death. Animals coming into the state from areas near infected zones must now be certified by a veterinarian, and animals from the infected zones are now banned from the state. MDARD says there's no risk to the food supply. A powwow is happening this weekend at the Pine Creek Indian Reservation in Calhoun County. It's the home of the Nottawaseppi Huron Band of the Potawatomi. WMUK's Elliot Russell has more.
8: In preparation for the powwow, members of the NHBP cut firewood to fuel the sacred flame. The fire will be lit for 4 days straight, with community-designated firekeepers tending to it day and night. Attendees of the event can make offerings to the flame in the form of tobacco, cedar, sweetgrass, and sage. Owen Zapata helped organize the powwow.
9: Those are the four medicines we use to offer up our prayers, offer up, whether it be different type of prayers, whether it be different type of ceremonies. We use all four of those medicines, but tobacco is the main one. That's the one you can offer up in any community that will work.
8: On both Saturday and Sunday, the event will feature drum and dance ceremonies, artisans selling handmade goods, and food vendors. For W.

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3: 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No neutral decision maker.
2: I'm Elsa Chang. 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
2: Good morning, I'm Laura Kane at the BBC. A court in the Indian capital Delhi has rejected an appeal by the messaging app Telegram, seeking to overturn a government order temporarily banning the platform ahead of a key medical entrance exam. The government suspended the app for a week over concerns that it had been used to distribute leaked question papers. The BBC's Ambarsan Etharajan.
3: The temporary ban on Telegram, which has more than 150 million users in India, its biggest market, has triggered an intense debate among free speech activists. Telegram called the ban a mistake that would punish millions of users and said those responsible for the leak would have already moved to other apps.
2: The US has praised rare talks between representatives of Venezuela's interim president and the country's long marginalized opposition. Mimi Swaby said the talks were being seen as a progressive move forward.
4: Not long ago, this was never going to be on the table. The opposition in Venezuela have long been quashed. Any distance, any speaking out against the government, formerly led by Nicolas Maduro, were either imprisoned, forced to exile, in many cases threatened. So having an open conversation is being marked as a major step.
2: And the former Manchester mayor, Andy Burnham, has won a parliamentary by-election that sets him up to challenge Keir Starmer. The Prime Minister insisted he would fight any challenge to his Labour Party leadership. I'm Laura Kane at the BBC in London.
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2: When the bells ring on the Kalamazoo College campus, it takes strength and teamwork.
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1: 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Weather for today, sunny skies, highs in the low 70s. Partly cloudy tonight with a chance of rain after midnight, lows in the mid-50s. Sunny on Saturday with a chance of showers, highs in the mid-70s. Clear skies Saturday night, lows in the low 50s. And for Sunday, afternoon rain likely, highs in the low 70s.

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0: specifically right now, his left calf muscle. In last Friday's game against Paraguay, Pulisic took a kick to the calf from an opposing player and had to come out at halftime. Coach Mauricio Pochettino said Pulisic is making a, quote, massive effort to try to be ready, but he could not say whether he'd be available to play.
1: He's evolving. He's much better from Friday. We'll see.
0: Australia and the U.S. last squared off in an international friendly last October. In their first World Cup game last week, Australia beat Turkey 2-0. Becky Sullivan and PR News, Seattle.
2: The U.S. would advance to the knockout stage of the World Cup with a win over Australia. The game kicks off this afternoon in Seattle. British Prime Minister Keir Starmer says he will fight attempts by rival Andy Burnham to oust him from office, saying he was elected on a mandate for change and that he won't walk away. Burnham, Greater Manchester's mayor, won a seat in Parliament in a special election, and he wants to replace Starmer as leader of the Labour Party and the country. Burnham has led Manchester since 2017, overseeing rapid revitalization in the city where the UK's industrial revolution was forged. He's also pledging to repeat his successes on a national scale. I'm Janine Herbst, and you're listening to NPR News from Washington.
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4: This is Public Radio from Western Michigan University, 1021 WMUK. The forecast is calling for sunny skies today with wind gusts around 30 miles per hour. We'll see a high in the lower 70s. Partly cloudy tonight, a 50% chance of rain with a slight chance of thunderstorms tonight, below in the mid-50s. There's a 30% chance of rain tomorrow, a 60% chance of rain on Sunday.
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6: From KERA in Dallas, this is Think. I'm John McKay, sitting in for Chris Boyd. With the end of Reconstruction in the second half of the 19th century, newly freed slaves found their land and rights rapidly disappearing, their very lives threatened with the imposition of Jim Crow laws. In searching for a place free of racial terror, many came across the proposals of a man named Edward McCabe. He suggested they go west to Oklahoma, create a state of their own, free from discrimination. And many, taking his advice, packed what they had and took off for the promised land. Caleb Gale tells their story, and the story of the man who coaxed them to migrate in, Black Moses, a saga of ambition and the fight for a black state. Caleb is a journalist, award-winning writer, and associate professor at Northeastern University. He joins me this hour. Caleb, welcome to Think.
7: John, thank you so much for having me.
6: Perhaps we should start with a little bit of background of the period. Before the Civil War, as a means of ending slavery, there was no shortage of plots of people wanting to send black folk to some other country, to Liberia, to Haiti. Even Lincoln talked about a plan of folks going to Panama, didn't he?
7: He did. You know, there were several kind of trepidations that informed policy as it pertained to the future of black people and white people living in harmony with one another. The going assumption at that time, even amongst some of our most heroic figures like Abraham Lincoln, was that black people and white people couldn't live in comity, and that the way to kind of solve this Negro problem was to dispatch the Negro from America, and in many cases to absolve the United States of having to ameliorate the circumstances that black people found themselves in, that they were put in. And so in many cases, what we see before the Civil War even ends are these fascinating, incredibly depressing and tragic efforts, some of which are almost comedic in their invention, to dispatch them from the United States.
6: You know, black abolitionists like Frederick Douglass, they, however, for the most part, refused this idea of being sent somewhere else. And they made it kind of clear that we're not going anywhere.
7: That's true, right? Like the thing that is always important to keep in mind is that this wasn't

0: a set of ideas organic or germane to Black people, right? These were ideas foisted upon Black people as an effort to make things better for white people, right? So the purpose wasn't necessarily to improve the livelihood of Americans, inclusive of Black people and white people and everyone else, but rather, how do we make America great for the white people who were worried about what we were going to do with a bunch of Black people, 4 million of them, who would then become citizens who were enfranchised as opposed to disenfranchised.
1: You know, as an example, so let's talk January 1865. So this is before recent Reconstruction. It's even before, actually, the end of the Civil War. There's a Union general, William Tecumseh Sherman. He issues what's called Special Field Order Number 15, and he's going to actually take 400,000 acres of land. He talks about taking 400,000 acres of South Carolina coastline, and he wants to actually give this land to freed Black families, but that didn't happen.
0: Exactly right. I mean, to some extent, that wasn't his, you know, newfound idea, right? Nearly 4 years before, in what was known as the Battle of Port Royal, right? Black people who were enslaved there saw their planter class, the enslavers, run out of fear because the Union had made landfall and had executed a pretty successful victory. And so all of a sudden, 10,000 Black people roughly were de facto free, right? And started to try and figure out what would this newfound freedom look like. So even in Tecumseh's idea, William Tecumseh's ideas of what could be done, right? He was still pirating off of something that wasn't intentional for Black people, right? Part of the reason these things weren't enduring permanent opportunities for Black people was because it didn't come from the very people who these ideas were supposed to help, right? And so that's why none of these ideas had any sort of enduring quality, but it's also why those ideas in many cases got much more attention, oxygen, and in some cases funding from the government and from powerful brokers during that time period, kind of power brokers during that time period, was in part because these ideas were not coming from Black people. They were coming from white people who were interested in making sure that Black people's lives didn't encroach upon the sort of livelihood that white people wanted to aspire to.
1: So the war ends, and there is some reason for the newly freed folks to be hopeful. Three amendments passed that guaranteed certain civil rights protection. Troops are deployed under Reconstruction. The Freedmen's Bureau, advances are made. But state laws and federal courts' decisions, they're going to erode that. And, of course, Jim Crow is expanding quickly.
0: Exactly, right? There is, to some extent, right, you see very quickly, right, a windfall of what seems like opportunity, right? South Carolina in 1868 rewrites its constitution. A lot of the penners of said new constitution are Black people like Abram Middleton. You see in places like Louisiana, the ascendance of people like PBS Pinchback, right? You see Blanche Bruce become the first United States senator elected to a full term from not New York, not New Jersey, but from Mississippi, right? So to some extent, you see this ascendance. But in many cases, again, like these opportunities of ascent were launched from pads that were not stable nor permanent. Right. And so part of the reason that a lot of Black people began to turn their attention west was because they saw the permanence coming. And there's a phenomenal book written by Kikeda Williams where she posits that I saw death coming. Right. They saw the end of this impermanent opportunity set before them at the conclusion of the Civil War that then leads, yes, into Reconstruction, but then also then quickly leads to this period of redemption and a fight for a lost cause of white people whose lives they felt like had been infringed upon because of that opportunity. It's the same sort of zero-sum politics we see toxifying our political discourse today, where if you win, I lose, and if I lose, you win, and there's nothing in terms of shared opportunity or shared abundance to be found, right? These problems that we're facing today are not new. We see them sourced in many cases in the zero-sum politics that have been with us for centuries at this point.
1: So among Black folk, there's this unanimous desire for complete emancipation. Frederick Douglass is talking about America peacefully transitioning into a multicultural nation, a multiracial nation, I should say. But there's another vastly different vision of the future that's espoused by a well-known former slave, later a Presbyterian minister named Henry Highland Garnett. And these two these ideas really are going back and forth among people. And did they debate in 1843?
0: Yeah. So what I love about the scene of people like Frederick Douglass and Henry Highland Garnett, right, formerly enslaved people who escaped their way to freedom, who even years before Black people universally would be given the right to vote, the right to participate, any sort of semblance of some smidgen of equal rights, these people were congregating in Buffalo, New York, to assemble in a convention of colored people, right? They were practicing the sort of democracy that they wanted to see, but were completely severed from by the law. And these two got into a pretty significant debate, right? Henry Highland Garnett is like, look, there are 4 million of us. He said, go tell, and I'm paraphrasing here, go tell your enslavers, quote to them the Constitution, quote to them the Declaration of Independence, and see what they say. And if they don't agree, well, then you have the tools in your hand to engage in the sort of fisticuffs that might reaffirm your full humanity and your freedom. And Frederick Douglass at that time was like, well, there perhaps is a power of persuasion. And none of us would disagree with that at all. But to some extent, that debate almost foretold what was to come, right, in the Civil War, that blood was going to be spilled for the opportunity for people to actually have some semblance of equality, some semblance of decent and full treatment as people. And so to some extent, I love it because it was foretelling the sort of participation in the democratic process that Black people were aspiring to. But at the same time, it was giving us an indication of the sort of maelstrom that we were going to be walking into as an entire country over this matter of slavery.
1: So you tell the story of Edward McCabe. He's born in New York before the Civil War. He was never enslaved, but he had to have heard some of this debate that was going on. I believe Chicago. He's a financial clerk. He's doing relatively well, but he can see that being Black, he doesn't have the opportunity that he wants to have, even if he goes to Wall Street.
0: Exactly, right? So he gets to these places, right? He goes to New York. And you have to understand, McCabe is relatively privileged, right? He goes to some boarding schools in New England. He's never enslaved. His family's never been enslaved, as far as he knew and as far as the record could show. And so he goes to New York to work as a clerk on Wall Street. And for your listeners, I mean, this is like the Gilded Age that you might be watching on HBO on steroids, right? Where it seemed like there were unbounded opportunities. You could just get into the door, and McCabe did get into the door at an investment bank called Shreve and Kendrick. And he realized that many of his duties as a clerk, which would have been, you know, filing, dealing with taxes, or working in the counting house, doing accounting, he had been really remanded to the task of a porter. And there's nothing wrong with picking up trash and delivering mail and any of those things, but that's not what he aspired to. So when he took off to Chicago, he thought maybe then there would be greater opportunities, and there were. And it was there that McCabe learned what it meant to sell, not just a product, not just an opportunity, but a dream. Right. And it was in Chicago that became the opportunity for a lot of people to kind of consider, well, maybe Chicago can be the opening to the American West. And even for McCabe, he began to see for himself what opportunities lay just beyond this opening, this aperture to this new world called the American West.
1: Author Caleb Gale is my guest, talking about one man's 19th century plan to make Oklahoma a majority Black state. This is Think. I'm John McKay, in for Chris Boyd. So in Chicago, he meets a Black journalist named Abram Hall, and both of them they're thinking about the same thing. They see the opportunity. They do see that as Black men, it's not going to be given to them in the environment in which they currently live. Also going on at this time is the Exoduster movement. We're talking newly freed folks migrating from the South to Kansas and some other Great Plains states, and they're driven by economic hardship and, of course, the same thing, concerns about their own lives.
0: Exactly, right? So you're at the tail end of the 1870s, right? Rounding out 1876, 1877, we're seeing the crawlback of the federal patrolling of a lot of the southern states. We're seeing a retrenchment of any sort of opportunities that we talked about earlier as being deeply impermanent. We see things worsening for Black people in the American South, right? And at the same time, a little bit before that, right, McCabe and his new best friend, A.T. Hall Jr., again, a guy like McCabe, never enslaved. He was the son of a established minister, had worked as a sailor, had gone to medical school, had been a journalist, had done all of these things, spoke French and Latin fluently. They're likewise thinking, well, there might be opportunity. We're hearing about opportunities in this place called Kansas. And Kansas starts to become not just a place, but it becomes a fixture in the minds of a lot of Black people, because we have to remember that, you know, some of the first efforts of the Civil War weren't just waged in the American South. They were waged in what was known as Bleeding Kansas, right? That Kansas was admitted to the United States as a free state.
1: This is Think. I'm John McKay, in for Chris Boyd. Caleb Gale is with me. We're talking about Edward McCabe and his 19th century vision of making Oklahoma a home for African Americans fleeing oppression. More of our conversation in just a moment.

0: This is Public Radio from Western Michigan University, 102.1 WMUK. 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
3: You're listening to Think. I'm John McKay, in for Chris Boyd. I'm speaking with Caleb Gale about his new book, Black Moses, A Saga of Ambition and the Fight for a Black State. So when Edward McCabe and Abram Hall, they head to Kansas, they're looking for a place where they can help build this community where black folk can really govern themselves. They come across a guy named John Wayne Niles, and he tells them about a black community in Kansas that's called Nicodemus. So, number one, who is Niles, and what's his connection to this place, Nicodemus?
4: Yeah, John Niles is someone that I wish more material existed in the archives or in the records, because he's the most intriguing, slightly mysterious guy, right? He had been pardoned supposedly for murder at the end of the 1860s by the then governor of Tennessee. He makes his way to Kansas. It's unclear as to his real origins, but what he quickly becomes is kind of a, you know, combination of a hyper salesman, a bit of a con artist, and a person who is a little big for his britches, who would eventually fade into a great deal of other quote-unquote quasi-criminal activity. But at the time that McCabe and Hall meet him, he is raising funds and resources for this town called Nicodemus, which for your listeners is really far west into Kansas. You'll have an easier time getting into Colorado from Nicodemus than you will somewhere like Kansas City. But he's raising a lot of hell, essentially. He's being shut out by some other black people in a place called Lawrence, Kansas. They're like, who is this guy? Lawrence was much more populated, a lot more activity. And he somehow kind of befriends McCabe and Hall, and they help him kind of articulate why these resources are needed. They then go to this place called Nicodemus, which they find out for sure is incredibly far. And this is for your listeners long before you had automobiles and high-speed rail and anything of the sort. And having been there several times myself, I can tell you this place is far. But essentially, this town was founded by a handful of black people, only one black person who was literate, a minister, and a white guy who went by the last name Hill, who essentially founded the town as one did back then, didn't really do much to invest in the town. As a white guy, then jumped over to another town called Hill City, named after him, Nicodemus, named after supposedly an enslaved person, and kind of let the place run fallow while lots of the black people who were there turned their attention to this guy named Niles, who was too much of a con artist to be the kind of person who would deliver on the results that you need in the middle of what people would consider nowhere.
5: Yeah, McCabe and Hall, they, in terms of Nicodemus, they really work hard to try to organize the community. Because as you say, there's not much when they get there, but they really do try to organize this into some place special.
4: They do. And quite frankly, it's somewhat of a marvel. You know, part of what I loved about this book is that when we normally think about tales about the American West, whether they be spaghetti westerns or phenomenal Cormac McCarthy, Larry McCurtry novels, we usually kind of see a lot of white guys kind of coming into a town, settling order, having a back and forth with an indigenous tribe, and they then become the victor. But all of a sudden, we ended up realizing that what happens when you need to establish almost ex nihilo, out of almost nothing, a place for yourself, right? So all of a sudden, McCabe and Hall become licensed as attorneys and land leasers. They start to attract and solicit people to come to the town, and not just black people, in fact, a fairly mixed crowd to establish businesses. They decide to incorporate the town. They get the town to be the county seat. So then all of a sudden, they're not having, whenever they need to do business, they're not having to get on a horse and travel for 40 miles. Again, for your listeners, 40 miles on horseback is not a fun experience. All of a sudden, they're erecting a town that is vying for recognition by train depots, which never happen, by gubernatorial candidates, which do happen. And really, it kind of establishes a foothold of, you know, nearly 1,000 black people who are voting members of the populace. And it helps to advance people like McCabe and Hall as people to be reckoned with.
5: Yeah, Abram Hall becomes the first African-American census taker in the United States.
4: Something like that. Isn't that pretty impressive, huh? I mean, that sort of thing, or even things that we might take for granted, things we might see as pat, like McCabe becoming a notary public. Well, that was the ticket to being able to, you know, officiate deals, preside over marriage ceremonies, you know, ink contracts. I mean, again, the sort of things that we think about as forgettable, that are easier to get today, were out of reach for them back then. And it literally transformed the sort of opportunity landscape for people in this part of the country that most of us forget about today, but I can assure you wasn't on the radar of a lot of people before they got there.
5: Yeah, McCabe, I think McCabe is elected the clerk of Graham County. He becomes this, and this is kind of shocking, I think, for something. He becomes the state auditor.
4: He does. The very first black statewide elected politician in the Old West, and the first after Reconstruction. And so to some extent, you know, he at that point kind of leaves Nicodemus behind, right? And heads to the state capitol to start doing business there. And, you know, the fact that he becomes this politician means that he ends up having to favor trade with Republicans and Democrats, right? For your listeners back then, you know, of course, Republicans were seen as the party of Lincoln, those who presided over the installment of measures to include black people in the franchise, whereas Democrats were not. But he still made deals. He served in a Democratic governor's cabinet. And not only that, as a state auditor, right, all of those tactics and skills that he learned being a clerk all of a sudden started to come to the fore, right? You're the one having to figure out if this checks out. Does this work with the state budget? You're an accounting house that is far larger than Potter Palmer's hotel counting house in Chicago, right? You're dealing with the issues of an entire state. And so to some extent, it was a bit of a marvel both that he made it and that newspapers, both black and white owned newspapers, would come to marvel at the efficiency of his office. But to some extent, he was just calling upon the skills that he had cultivated as a clerk.
5: The welcome that McCabe and others that they receive from the political leadership and from the Republican Party when they first arrive in Nicodemus, that begins to change over time, doesn't he? He runs for office, he's reelected, but on the third attempt, he's kind of feeling these limits being placed on black advancement.
4: Exactly, right? The same sort of limits that he felt as a clerk. in New York, the same limits he felt on himself in Chicago followed him to Kansas, where it seemed as if he had nothing but opportunity. The sky seemed to be the limit, but no, the limit was his race. And so to some extent, even when he was running the first time, people would say that the then governor of St. John, a Republican, would just put him on there so that he could kind of get the quote unquote Negro vote. And that some people worried that even placing a black person on the ticket would weigh down this Republican's chances of getting elected, even if McCabe outpaced him in almost every single county in terms of turnout during that time period. But when it came to his third term, McCabe was kind of shown the door, both because of some reticence to giving people a third term, which was kind of a problematic effort in Kansas at that time, but then also on account of his race, right? There was no landing pad situated for him like there were other people who would go up for third terms who happened to be white.
5: He moves for a time to Washington, D.C., and there he's corresponding with a fellow named William Eagleson, I think it is. And like McCabe, Eagleson starts promoting this idea of going west, except Eagleson's talking about Oklahoma. He's got the same dream about black folks being able to govern themselves there.
4: Exactly. You know, William Eagleson, unlike McCabe, was formerly enslaved. He came over along with those Exodusters, but he also founded the state's very first quote unquote colored newspaper. And so these two are starting to correspond pretty frequently. And McCabe's not just corresponding with this William Eagleson guy. He's corresponding with people like W.B. Avery, who's advocating for it in a different part of Kansas and are establishing what we call these Oklahoma clubs or these Oklahoma immigration associations. And then Kansas Republicans who are in the United States Senate and the House were like, well, if this Oklahoma place, this territory that has now been made open for migration and settlement, or it will be soon, well, what about extending our power base as Kansans just a little further south? And we got a guy who we know, who we can trust, and who could marshal tens of thousands of black people to show up on those days of the quote unquote land runs to find their own opportunities in Oklahoma. So to some extent, it seems as if, yes, McCabe might have had that ambition, but it seems like the world had tilted on its axis for McCabe in his favor, even if for a brief moment.
5: This guy is even talking. He goes to the president of the United States and says, hey, make me the territorial governor.
4: Correct. Right. It's wild that one could get a meeting so easily. But he sits with President Benjamin Harrison. I mean, it's part of the reason the book is entitled Black Moses, in part because he felt like Moses going into Pharaoh's court saying, let my people go. In fact, he says, like, let us show you that we are capable of governing ourselves, right? To some extent, he wasn't even asking necessarily near as much as all of those other folks who were kind of profiting off of the opportunity to dispatch black people out of the United States. No, he was saying, look, we'll stay here. Just give me a small plot. The Oklahoma Territory at that time was effectively what, six counties cobbled into this one portion in what would now be considered much of Western Oklahoma, right? Like, he wasn't even asking for that much. And even when he didn't get the resounding yes that he was looking for from the president, that didn't stop him. It just kind of sent him into hyperdrive, right? It sent him into marshaling and organizing that much more. The part of his brain was not wired strictly for these, you know, esoteric calls for justice. It was really about tactics. It was about get on the ground and let's start working now.
5: And he must have frightened some people, because there were some people referred to this, hey, look, you seem like a Negro supremacist.
4: Certainly.
5: He heard that a lot.
4: Certainly. I mean, on the day of the land run in 1891, an enterprising reporter from Minnesota comes to see him, and McCabe, what he did so deftly was that even though he was just asking for a piece of the pie and some semblance of equity, he would be accused of being a Negro supremacist. Which he would then say after a while, like, he would fight for a little bit. Then he would be like, you know what? Sure. Great. If wanting a piece of the pie, if wanting to be represented by people who look like me makes me a supremacist, then sure, you can have that title. I'm more than happy to step into that title. But it also made him a bit of a lightning rod, not just amongst white people and antagonists, but amongst chiefs of indigenous nations. It made him a pariah in some cases amongst Black people, even people like this guy named John Paul Jones, who considered McCabe a carpetbagger and a no good guy, right? Like, it made him a lightning rod, not just to them, but even how the book starts, to these white cowboys who see him as a threat and decide to take aim.
5: You know, he's not appointed the territorial governor.
4: He is not.
5: but he becomes the treasurer of Logan County, an assistant territorial auditor.
4: Exactly, right? So again, if, for instance, he couldn't be made the territorial governor, you know, Benjamin Harrison essentially appoints a bunch of his buds from Indiana. So not only is McCabe pissed off, but all the people who were thinking from Kansas, oh man, we had an opportunity here, were likewise pissed off because Kansans were shut out. And so to some extent, McCabe is presented with the opportunity, like, do I just quit and give up, or do I just continue to try and recruit as many Black people here as humanly possible, such that when this is no longer a territory, but a state, he'll be able to make the case to the actual voters, many of whom he thought would be Black, that would catapult him into being this governor of a Black state that wasn't made a Black state by fiat, but made a Black state by a vote.
5: Author Caleb Gale is my guest, talking about one man's 19th century plan to make Oklahoma a majority Black state. This is Think. I'm John McKay, in for Chris Boyd. It's ironic when you're reading the book, this land that people are talking about as if no one owns it. Actually, this is somebody else's land. and they're having this discussion as if those folks aren't even at the table.
4: Exactly, right? Like, the reality is, if we go back in time just for a second, like, Oklahoma, as we consider it now, was initially just one territory known as the Indian Territory. And then over time, without, you know, skipping through lots of history, became what was known as the Twin Territories, with what we now consider the panhandle as quote-unquote no man's land, right? And so if you think about it, there were a lot of people who were told to go there, right, during Indian removal in the 1830s, right? And that would be the last time, supposedly, that we would mess with them, right? And these indigenous populations did that. They reconstituted, they're reconfederated in order to establish themselves in this newer place. And yet and still they were told to give up more land, to engage in the privatization of their property, which in many cases they held communally for the purposes of shared opportunity, shared governance, shared abundance. And so to some extent, McCabe wasn't just traipsing on land that was quote unquote uncontested. The promised land, such that it was in no way promised. It was deeply contested. And to some extent, he saw himself as both the promise maker and the promise keeper. And as we can tell today, Oklahoma is not a Black state, nor is it, sadly, the indigenous state that it was supposed to be. And even at the time that he was vying for that, a lot of indigenous tribes and nations were actively trying to make even what we consider now the eastern part of Oklahoma, Sequoia, which would have been an indigenous state. So all at the same time, there are people competing one with another over this contested land, all of which was told to different groups, whether they were poor white immigrants, whether they were incredibly wealthy people, whether they were Black people or indigenous, that this land would be promised, only to realize that it wasn't anything but promise.
5: There were something like 50 Black towns in Oklahoma. That now it's, I think, 12 or 13 or something like that. But people, I don't think people realize that.
4: You know, even having moved to Oklahoma as a younger person from New York, I didn't notice that. I didn't know that until I was much older. But yeah, Oklahoma had, to some extent, you know, in the 1890s, the initial people who kind of presided over the census would say the wildest things. They would say things like, the Creek Nation, right, which is much of eastern Oklahoma, might be the best place in America, they would say, for the Black man, right? There were so many different opportunities, in many cases, because a lot of those people who migrated forcibly during the Trail of Tears, during Indian removal, were also Black people, some of them who had been enslaved, some of them who had been citizens of these nations.
5: This is Think. I'm John McKay, in for Chris Boyd. Author Caleb Gale and I are talking about his book, Black Moses, A Saga of Ambition and the Fight for a Black State. More in just a moment.
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4: This is Think. I'm John McKay, in for Chris Boyd. We're talking this hour about one man's 19th century vision to make the state of Oklahoma a safe place for newly freed African Americans. The book is Black Moses, A Saga of Ambition and the Fight for a Black State. Author Caleb Gale is with me. You know, so when Oklahoma becomes a state in 1907, Edward McCabe, he all but disappears from the public stage, because once it becomes a state, all of a sudden the laws change and it really becomes rather difficult for black folk who want to move there.
5: The very first law passed, right, in Oklahoma, isn't like, you know, well, safety law, public safety law, or an infrastructure law, or a schools law. No, the very, very first law, followed by many others, was a Jim Crow law. To some extent, Oklahoma just becomes the Jim Crow South, right? It becomes an extension of it. And to some extent, they just said, well, look, black people and white people cannot be in the same train cars. That's how it starts. And it only gets worse and worse thereafter, right? And to some extent, it's really hard for someone like a McCabe to make this case that Oklahoma is the best opportunity for black people when the very first laws passed explicitly discriminate against black people. And even though he really recedes from the public stage, his impact is not, because one of the very first things he does, nearly as soon as that law is passed, is file a lawsuit. I mean, a lawsuit that would drag on until about 1914 and would find itself all the way to the Supreme Court.
4: Clearly, this is a frustrated guy, but he doesn't absolutely stop. He even talks about moving some black folk to Canada.
5: Exactly, right, to Victoria, this Victoria colonization scheme, right? And it's hatched with a guy who he was very familiar with from his Kansas days named Benjamin Pap Singleton, who had founded his own collection of towns in Kansas, only to be disappointed just the same. And that was incredibly short-lived, right? Incredibly short-lived, though there are interesting tales of black people who were incredibly successful in parts of Oklahoma, what we would now consider the Deep Deuce neighborhoods of Oklahoma City, who would eventually pick up and make their way to that part of Canada as well, and would live out the rest of their days in that part of the country. But yes, I mean, it was an incredibly short-sighted scheme, and a scheme that McCabe wouldn't participate in very long.
4: So McCabe is going to end up back in Chicago, but when he's back there, he's actually waiting tables.
5: Exactly, right. Your listeners, when they become my readers, will see you walking through this very nice kind of, you know, Chicago-esque country club of sorts, only to realize that the guys wearing the monocles, the ladies with their beautiful umbrellas, are not McCabe, and they're not McCabe's wife, Sarah. In fact, McCabe is waiting tables. He's remanded to the very sort of existence that he resisted for so long, in part because his ambition ran up against the overriding ambitions of the country. And he finds himself in a bit of a tragic state, waiting tables.
4: So, you know, He's we've talked about him trying this idea of sending folk up to Canada. He also goes back to this idea of maybe sending folks back to a homeland that's in Africa, and they're talking about the British colony of the Gold Coast, which now is, of course, Ghana.
5: Exactly, right? People like Chief Albert Sam, who had some allegiances with people like Marcus Garvey, had come back to places like Oklahoma explicitly to try and get these folks who came to Oklahoma chasing that dream, chasing McCabe's ambition for a black state, tried to raise sufficient funds and enlisted McCabe, who still at that time had some revered state, some revered platform. And people believed that, oh, goodness, perhaps, just perhaps this guy can help us raise the sort of funds and interest and encouragement amongst those black people who had been disaffected in Oklahoma to find their way to back to, as you put it, the Gold Coast, right? The British Gold Coast. Again, a sad tale, because we all know how that went as well, especially if those who have spent some time, you know, studying Garvey, who would also become known as Black Moses, or Chief Albert Sam, right? It didn't go as well as they might have wanted.
4: Yeah, I mean, Some people actually went. Many people got malaria.
5: Correct.
4: If I remember correctly. Also, the people who were there already were hesitant about these quote foreigners coming in and taking roles of leadership.
5: Correct. Right. Like, again, you know, McCabe's idea long ago was not titled the, we're going to get along with everyone in this new territory called Oklahoma, and we're going to sing Kumbaya together. That was not the scheme. The scheme was entitled the Negro Colonization Scheme of the Oklahoma Territory. And implicit in that is some assumption that whatever you have going on in that place that I hope to colonize, I come here to correct, and also to install myself in leadership, right? It's as Audre Lorde would say, using the master's tools, and I'm paraphrasing here, you're doomed to be destroyed by them. And to some extent, that's the rough lesson of McCabe's ambition, is that he wasn't organically coming up with an idea. No, he was, in many cases, taking a very similar idea and then adding his innovation, which was, well, I will do it. As a black person, I will endeavor to make this happen.
4: Yeah, I'm curious, when he first went to Oklahoma, so I'm going back a little bit, he first went to Oklahoma, did the surrounding towns give him support right away?
5: Or, not at
4: or
5: all.
4: Were they hesitant? Okay.
5: Not at all, right? In some cases, right, you have the tale of black people trying to settle in parts of Osage Nation. And the Osage, fair enough, said, we're not that interested in that, right? Which would then lead to McCabe founding the town of Liberty, or parts of Kingfisher, or parts of what we now call the Elbow in Oklahoma City, or not in Oklahoma City, in Guthrie. There are just a variety of ways in which the United States kind of constructed Oklahoma as a bit of a laboratorial experiment in which they were going to test out. We're not saying this is where dreams go to die. We're just saying this is where dreams go to collide. And that's what Oklahoma became. It became this significant testing ground to see who could survive the bevies of collisions.
4: So was this the last, this effort at the Gold Coast and everything, is this the last of his efforts to finding a black governed region anywhere?
5: It would essentially be, over time, his health takes a hit, right? And so does his wallet. In fact, one of his last speeches is late into the early aughts, and he's essentially got only $10 left, which he delivers to the Guthrie Daily Leader, a newspaper at that time, which again he used to buy ads, to advertise to black people in the American South to make their way to Oklahoma. And he said, look, I've given it everything I've got. I've given the Republican Party everything I've got. I've given Oklahoma everything I've got. I got nothing left here, right? And I'm paraphrasing, but I'm down and I'm out. And so to some extent, his efforts at founding towns really recedes. But that doesn't in any way cause these black towns to disappear, right? You know, the year after his death in 1920, by 1921, even during that time period, we had the Tulsa Race Massacre, but in the immediate aftermath of the Tulsa Race Massacre, black people were still organizing to recreate much of Greenwood. Langston University, he essentially, yes, might have founded, but he said, I have a massive check from the Waldorf family. He didn't have a massive check from the Waldorf family. He was doing what most hucksters and promoters and boosters do, kind of building it with their speech and hoping that people would come. So even though he might have been unsuccessful in his direct aim to create this all-black state, he was deeply successful in crafting a narrative that was contagious and infectious, and that many people therein used thereafter his death and after he receded from the public to really try and engineer more opportunities for black people in this place called Oklahoma.
4: You know, he dies in 1920. He was ill. He like you say, he had lots of debts. His wife, she had to beg for some help, if I remember right, from friends to get his body back for burial.
5: Exactly. There was some level of shame, right? This guy who stood so tall at one point was receding, and he had passed. And there's this quote in one of the newspapers at that time called, I think, the Atchison Daily, in which it's a Kansas newspaper, and they essentially say, you know, this is why we need to have, you know, burial insurance, and people need to pool their funds so that people like this won't be essentially buried in anonymity. I mean, and for nearly 80 years, McCabe's record, his even burial site, receded into anonymity as well.
4: Yeah, he didn't have much of a headstone at first.
5: Exactly. I mean, he had a headstone, but if you went there, it would just say P. McCaw, right? In part because it was just left there. And if it had not been for some both an enterprising, dutiful groundskeeper who would end up managing this funeral site, this burial site, and a bunch of junior high schooler kids who decided to raise funds with pancake feeds. I mean, pancake feeds. There would be really no headstone today that still is there that says that's who he was, right? That's what we allow in many cases to happen to history, right? We allow those who we don't deem as victors to not even get the pleasure of recognition long after the fact.
4: Author Caleb Gale is my guest, talking about one man's 19th century plan to make Oklahoma a majority black state. This is Think. I'm John McKay, in for Chris Boyd. One of the lessons that I get that you want people to come away with from the book is that emancipation is fundamental, but without real political power and a lot of it, it's going to be meaningless in terms of time.
5: Precisely, right? McCabe wasn't just fighting for freedom from enslavement, ostensibly. He had that, right? But what he was fighting for was abundance. And I don't mean that in the Ezra Klein, Derek Thompson bestseller. I mean that in the sense of black people, like all people, getting the opportunity to participate in the fulfillment of the dreams they might have for themselves and for their community. And that sort of life that they were searching for reaches beyond kind of our purely legal definitions of what freedom might mean. Because we even saw, right, throughout much of the Jim Crow South, ostensibly, legally, on paper, black people were free, but there's a reason why it took until almost the 90s for South Carolina to elect someone to represent them in the House of Representatives who was black, despite the fact that for many, many years, South Carolina had a massive black population, right? The law said that they were free, but the outcomes didn't really reflect the sort of abundant living that they wanted. And so that's what McCabe was fighting for.
4: Yeah, one of the other lessons that I think you point out is that when we look at McCabe's life, the key thing is to look at his willingness to try to do something, and that is what should inspire us. It may be true that he didn't get what he wanted, but he tried to do something.
5: Precisely. I mean, that's all that we really have, right? That trying is its own form of salvation, right? That is to some extent, I think, what makes McCabe's story a story worth remembering. It's worth telling, at least for me, over the past 5 years, right? Is that we all feel ourselves like the seaman's prayer, right? God, your ocean is so vast, but my boat is so small. Well, the goal should at least then be to row your boat. You don't know who's watching, right? I mean, to some extent, McCabe could have been seen as some sort of Sisyphean character, right? Pushing the boulder uphill and the gods sending that boulder right back down. But to some extent, if I were to reference Camus, it's that Sisyphus found purpose. Perhaps mm-hmm. Sisyphus's life was not necessarily a doomed and pitiful one, but rather one in which purpose was found and which those around him saw purpose being fulfilled. And so to some extent, I hope that if anyone reads this book, they get the sense that trying is and can be its own form of salvation.
4: Caleb Gale is a journalist, award-winning writer, and associate professor at Northeastern University. His fascinating new book is Black Moses, A Saga of Ambition and the Fight for a Black State. Thanks for being with us today.
5: Thank you all so much. It means everything.
4: 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Once again, I'm John McKay, in today for Chris Boyd. 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
6: 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And it turns out it was the United States that needed a way out.
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9: 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But how is AI simplifying or complicating that work? 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Hi, I'm Jen White. Today on 1A, three mayors who are shaping AI's future, ensuring its development and deployment are aligned to their city's needs. Recently, 1A joined the Bloomberg City Lab Summit, where mayors exchanged ideas about the best ways forward for their cities. 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
10: Live from NPR News in Washington, I'm Janine Herbst. Talks between the U.S. and Iran over the new ceasefire deal are on hold after Israel attacked Hezbollah in southern Lebanon overnight. Israel says it took action after the militant group attacked its soldiers, killing four. A senior official tells NPR Israel and Hezbollah later agreed to a ceasefire. Vice President Vance was set to be in Geneva for talks today, but that trip and the talks have been postponed. Veteran diplomat Richard Haass who served both Republicans and Democratic presidential administrations, says the deal is a win for Iran.
11: A lot of the financial benefits accrue to Iran now. The ability to sell oil that it won't have to discount because sanctions have been lifted. Assets that have been frozen for decades are going to be released. So essentially, Iran's going to get quite a few economic benefits up front, which, by the way, will strengthen this regime.
10: Richard Haas speaking there to NPR's Morning Edition. The Russian military says its air defenses destroyed several dozen Ukrainian drones on approach to Moscow today. The intercepts come a day after Ukraine launched a massive wave of drone attacks on the Russian capital. NPR's Charles Maines has more.
12: The Ukrainian drone's primary target Thursday appeared to be Moscow's main oil refinery, with several striking storage tanks causing explosions. The one reported fatality, an 8-year-old girl, came when a drone struck an apartment high-rise nearby. Russian President Vladimir Putin has yet to comment directly on the attacks, yet his spokesman Dmitry Peskov praised the performance of the city's air defenses, saying they'd been robust, despite complaints from city residents of no official warning as the drones approached. Peskov also urged the public to ignore the dramatic pictures of plumes of smoke over Moscow shared widely online, saying people should instead search for images of the damage inflicted by Russian missiles on Ukraine. Charles Maines, NPR News, Moscow.
10: Nearly 1,900 sexual assault survivors signed a letter urging Congress to remove a bill provision that would shield rideshare companies from lawsuits over driver misconduct. This comes after the Democratic Women's Caucus signed a similar letter, as Jeanette Didios of member station KUNM reports.
13: California Republican Congressman Vince Afong says the amendment to the Build America 250 Act guards against frivolous litigation. Critics say it would prevent survivors of sexual assault from holding companies accountable. Last year, a New York Times investigation found around 400,000 reports of sexual assault and misconduct during Uber trips from 2017 through 2022. New Mexico Democratic State Representative Mariana Anaya notes Uber reported only around 12,000.
14: So at some point, they knew that this was a problem. They developed safety tools, and then they failed to deploy those tools.
13: She says the amendment would be a slap in the face to survivors. For NPR News, I'm Jeanette Didios in Albuquerque.
10: This is NPR. The Obama Presidential Center opened this week in Chicago, and as NPR's Tamara Keith reports, it presents an America where the past 10 years never happened.
15: President Trump isn't a presence in the Obama Presidential Museum, though many of the

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1: This is Public Radio from Western Michigan University, 102.1 WMUK. The forecast is calling for sunny skies today with wind gusts around 30 miles per hour. We'll see a high in the lower 70s. Partly cloudy tonight, a 50% chance of rain with a slight chance of thunderstorms tonight, the low in the mid-50s. There's a 30% chance of rain tomorrow, a 60% chance of rain on Sunday.

0: I'm Nyla Boodoo. This is 1A. And today, while we celebrate Juneteenth, we're doing something a little different from our Friday News Roundup. As we look forward to our nation's 250th birthday, we're revisiting a conversation we had last month about the gathering that thousands of conservatives attended on the National Mall. It was a day-long prayer gathering billed as a rededication of the U.S. as one nation under God, organized as a private-public partnership backed by the White House.
1: Woven into the fabric of America is a deep and persistent belief that we cannot persevere on our own, that we need God.
2: This is God's country, and you can't celebrate God's country without celebrating God. There's no better way to kick off the birthday than this. So, God bless America.
3: That is so important, this divine reset. I came in from Texas just to be a part of this.
4: Whatever walk in life or whatever denomination that you are in, it's good to be an American.
5: So we know what God can do, but here's what we are to do. Sanctify yourselves.
0: But notably absent, non-Christian voices of faith. Apart from one Jewish rabbi, all the speakers were Christian, and most were evangelical. Some were Trump cabinet members and lawmakers. And it had us asking, what does one nation under God mean today? How should we understand the separation of church and state and freedom of religion and what the founders intended? Does the America of 2026 represent what our founding fathers wanted it to be? Well, we got to ask those questions and more in front of a live in-person audience last month at the Katzen Art Center at American University in partnership with Religion News Service. Let's listen. Thanks to all of you for being here. To start off, let's break down the events of the weekend with Jack Jenkins, national reporter for Religion News Service based in Washington. He covers the intersection of religion and politics and is also the author of American Prophets, The Religious Roots of Progressive Politics and the Ongoing Fight for the Soul of the Country. Jack, thanks for being here.
6: Thanks so much for having me.
0: As always, we want the audience, we would love to hear from you about whether you think the president is rewriting the story of our nation's founding. You can email us at 1a@wamu.org. Jack, Sunday's program included Defense Secretary Pete Hegseth, Vice President J.D. Vance, Secretary of State Marco Rubio, House Speaker Mike Johnson. I was there for much of the day, as were you. And I will say, when I heard many of the Christian pastors, with a few notable exceptions, taking pains to say that they supported diversity in other religions, the politicians that were there, including Senator Tim Scott and Speaker of the House Mike Johnson, who gave a prayer, had much more pro-Christian and overtly Christian messaging. From your perspective, what was the overarching message of the day?
6: Yeah, I think it was very clearly, the comments that you had earlier, those clips, I do think are emblematic of both what was conveyed from the stage and what was received by those in the crowd. It was this linking of religion in general to the American founding and the American story, Christianity in particular, and conservative Christianity even more in particular to that American story. That's why we heard several, like you mentioned, the politicians. Pete Hegseth actually recounted a story of George Washington kneeling and praying at Valley Forge. That story has actually been dismissed.
0: Not factually accurate.
6: Right. It's been dismissed by historians for a long time, but he was linking it as, just like George Washington, we should pray like this today. We heard similar comments made by Marco Rubio, the Secretary of State, and as you mentioned, Mike Johnson, just kind of linking American history to Christians in particular and faith in general as this sort of melding of American identity and a religious identity. And I should note that most of these comments were delivered from a stage that had a giant projected Christian cross in the center of it.
0: So there were thousands of people in attendance, I will say, for a very hot day. It was in the 90s, and people were there out on the mall all day. What did you hear from the people you talked to?
6: Yeah, so the people who I spoke with had

0: come from all over. Folks had flown in and driven in from, you know, far-flung states to be a part of this. You know, I spoke to three women outside who were waiting in line, who all had One Nation Under God shirts on. And when I asked them why they were here, they mentioned that they thought that rededicating America to God was, in fact, long overdue. They saw this as an important step. But I'll note it was really interesting that they followed that by saying, I'm here to support my president, referring to President Donald Trump. And that came through a lot, that there was a lot of MAGA hats and things like that that were also sprinkled through the crowd. And that was happening alongside folks who had very emotional religious responses to this, who said that, you know, they believe that this this version of history resonates with them both as an American, but also as a Christian, that they what they hear preached in their own pulpits about American history links to their own personal understanding of faith. And so you saw people as they were walking into the crowd with hands raised in prayer. We saw people kneel together to pray together. And while they were wearing clothes, they were emblazoned with red, white, and blue. So it was really kind of a synthesis of that that I was hearing from any number of people in the crowd.
1: We're also hearing from you. Gemma emails, the issue is not whether America should be a Christian nation, but whether the president appears to be leveraging the support of the Christian church without meaningfully engaging with it. At times, it seems he is so confident in that support, he does not feel the need to show up or participate or even to convincingly demonstrate his faith. I should note, the president was not there on Sunday after touting this event. Organizers played a video of the president reading a passage from the Bible that he had recorded for another event a few weeks ago. We will get to more of the president in a moment, but who else was notable for not being there?
0: Yeah, I mean, the speakers who were on the stage were overwhelmingly evangelical Christians, both faith leaders and pastors who were evangelicals, as well as, and a lot of those evangelicals, I should note, were often advisors or supporters of President Trump. And that many of the government leaders were also evangelical Christians. There was some Catholic representation. We had one cardinal and one bishop, who were on stage, as well as some entertainers and political figures who were Catholic, but you didn't see any mainline Protestant figures who were up there, which is interesting given that, you know, this is supposed to commemorate the 250th anniversary of the Declaration of Independence, and disproportionately represented in the signers of the Declaration of Independence were actually what we would call now mainline Protestant denominations. There were Black Protestant speakers, but leaders from traditionally and historically Black Protestant denominations were notably absent. In fact, the Progressive National Baptist Convention, which, you know, once claimed Reverend Martin Luther King as its one of its members, actually issued a statement the day before suggesting that the event was emblematic or of white Christian nationalism. So you didn't see those numbers. You also didn't see much representation, if at all, from members of the Church of Jesus Christ of Latter-day Saints, which is actually one of the most reliably Republican religious groups in the country. And of course, you know, there was one Jewish rabbi, but you didn't see anything of any representation from Muslim Americans, indigenous spiritual practitioners, Hindus, what have you. It's very much overwhelmingly not only Christian, but evangelical Christian in particular.
1: So this was part of Freedom 250, which is not to be confused with America 250, and which is the bipartisan and congressionally mandated that sponsored actually another event on Saturday called the Good Neighbors America event, which did have many faith groups and did not get as much attention as the president's service on the Mall on Sunday. What should we know about that and other things that happened over the past weekend, other ways we saw faith groups coming out?
0: Well, what I think is really interesting about this as a religion reporter is like what gets counted as a religion story, right? Like, as you noted, there were definitely faith leaders there. There was also a significant protest in March that was faith-led in Selma, in Alabama, pushing back against the gutting of a provision of the Voting Rights Act that happened recently. And that was, you know, the civil rights movement. Even people said at this Freedom to Rededicate 250 event mentioned this religious elements of the civil rights movement, how crucial faith was to that effort. But there wasn't any mention, for instance, of the fact that the Voting Rights Act had just had a significant provision gutted, and the Voting Rights Act is, of course, one of the seminal achievements of the civil rights movement. So it's interesting, like, that this event is covered as a religious gathering, and that this is where religion is happening in America, as it were, whereas the gathering you mentioned, as well as these protests, don't tend to get the same level of attention as religion stories. Now, that's not true at a religion news service, of course, but I think that that is it is equally as notable to me that the religious actors are operating in those spaces as well.
1: We just have about a minute before we go to a break, but I wanted to quickly ask you a quote, put a quote to you about the U.S., saying that the U.S. is, quote, more religious than secular Americans claim and less religious than Christian nationalists would have us believe. That's from Matthew Avery Sutton, a professor of history at Washington State University, who spoke to RNS's Bob Smetana about this. I wonder if the data backs that up.
0: Yeah, we do. We have seen that for quite some time. More than 60% of the country is Christian in general, then significant other percentages are religious. But we do have a substantial population of religiously unaffiliated. I've often joked with Democrats in particular that when they run for office, they often have to politic to the most and least religious Americans at the same time. And while Republicans have a significantly higher percentage of religious Americans in their clientele, people who self-identify as Republican, they actually have a significant sliver of non-religious Americans as well. The reality is that it's significantly more complicated than any of these tidy narratives would want us to believe.
1: So we are going to get past some of those tidy narratives and break it, go into some of the nuances of that. We do have to take a quick break. We're going to be back with more to come with Jack Jenkins, national reporter for Religion News Service. We're also hearing from you. Nicholas emailed us, we have freedom of religion in the U.S. Our country was founded where everyone can worship however they feel. And Tim says, I'm a devout Christian and a full-time youth pastor. I found the National Prayer Service event to be an absolute disgrace. I'm a firm believer in the separation of church and state, and the event this past Sunday was just idolatry on full display. Keep the questions and comments in coming. You can email us 1a@wamu.org. Coming up, legal and government scholars from several faith traditions are joining us. I'm Nyla Boodoo. This is 1A.

0: This is NPR from Western Michigan University, 1021 WMUK. 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
5: I'm Nyla Boodoo. This is 1A. Don't worry, the Friday News Roundup isn't going anywhere, but we're taking a pause today on the Juneteenth holiday to revisit the long-running debate over the founders' intentions for religion in the United States. It's once again been thrust into the spotlight as we approach the 250th anniversary of the Declaration of Independence. Last month, on the National Mall in Washington, D.C., the White House organized a national jubilee of prayer, praise, and thanksgiving in a ceremony that overwhelmingly featured conservative Christian religious leaders and members of the Trump administration. Here are J.D. Vance, Marco Rubio, and Speaker of the House Mike Johnson.
6: The morality and religion that formed the American consciousness were decidedly Christian, founded upon the principles and the divinity of Jesus Christ.
7: America is still a young nation measured against the record of history. And from the beginning, we have carried the belief that our country represents something new in the world. But the soul of our nation has always been rooted in an ancient faith.
8: We hereby rededicate the United States of America as one nation under God.
5: But what does that mean for Americans of non-Christian faiths? And is the president promoting Christian nationalism rather than religious freedom? We talked about that last month in front of a live audience from the Katzen Auditorium at American University for a special show in partnership with Religion News Service. Let's get back into it. Here with me now, Asma Uddin is scholar of religious liberty and Muslim identity in America. She's an assistant professor of law at Michigan State University and also the author of When Islam is Not a Religion. Asma, thank you for being here with us.
9: Thank you for having me.
5: Mark David Hall is a professor at Regent University's Robertson School of Government. He's also the author of Did America Have a Christian Founding? Separating Modern Myth from Historical Truth. Mark, welcome.
10: Thank you.
5: And Jeffrey Rosen, CEO Emeritus of the National Constitution Center, a professor of law at George Washington Law School, and a contributing editor of The Atlantic. Jeff, welcome back to 1A.
11: Great to be here.
5: So there's no specific reference to any religion in the Constitution beyond the date, quote, in the year of our Lord, 1787. It does forbid religious tests for office holders, and the First Amendment of the Bill of Rights guarantees religious freedom and forbids establishment of any religion. We're going to get into all of that, but I'd love to just first hear your reaction to what we heard from the Vice President, the Secretary of State, and the Speaker of the House, given especially the lens all three of you have as scholars of American history and the Constitution. Asma, can I start with you?
9: Yeah, I mean, you noted that I wrote a book called When Islam is Not a Religion, and it was rooted in, one, my work on religious liberty, including at the Supreme Court, and, you know, absolutely an advocate for broad religious liberty, but at the same time noticing that there was this pattern where religious liberty was being, at least outside the courts, being advocated for one religion, or certainly thinking about certain faiths that were going to be excluded. And sort of came to me most prominently, most clearly, when I was working on a case that essentially talked about Islam, where the argument in court was that Islam is not a religion. And so land use protections do not extend to Islam. And once I kind of noted that in its explicit form, I noticed the many ways that it was coming up in sort of less explicit ways. And I think when I hear this clip, that's exactly what I'm thinking about. Like, in the one hand, you have these, like, very sort of obvious attempts to carve out who gets the protections and who doesn't. But then you also have this language that is more structural, right? When he's talking about, like, morality in this country is largely rooted in one religion, it's rooted in Christianity. I mean, the quote by J.D. Vance, he said exactly that, like, singling one out. It basically says, are rededicating this country to this particular vision, and those are the people who belong, and everyone else is just a guest. And I think the incident in San Diego yesterday and many other incidents tell us that not a very welcome guest.
10: We did just get this email from Susan who said the prayer event happened on Sunday. On Monday, a shooting occurred at the San Diego Muslim Center, killing 3. Why are we not surprised? Susan, thanks for sharing that. Mark, your thoughts on what you heard from that clip we just played.
11: Sure. I think if we want to understand the American founding, we have to understand the context. In the late 18th century, about 98% of Americans of European descent are Protestant, 2% are Roman Catholic, and you have about 2,000 Jews in 4 or 5 American cities. And for them, they're just assuming a Christian environment. Jim Hudson of the Library of Congress used to speak of the founder's syllogism, that if we want a Republican form of government, we must have a moral people. If we want to have a moral people, we must have a religious people. In their imagination, religion equaled Christianity. But I think it's broader than that. And you can, we're obviously a far different country today. And it's very reasonable to ask, is it not possible that other religions, other faith traditions can generate the sort of morality necessary for a Republican form of government? I think that it certainly is. The founders clearly wanted a robust understanding of religious liberty that protects all Americans. So we have Article 6, Prohibition on Religious Test. You have George Washington's wonderful letter to the Hebrew congregation in Newport, Rhode Island, where he makes it crystal clear that Jews in America have a right to the free exercise of religion. It's not a grant to the civil state, it's a right.
10: Jeff, your thoughts on what you heard, and then I want to just ask you the big question, right, and have everyone else respond as well. Were we founded as a Christian nation?
12: No, we were not founded as a Christian nation, because the core value of the Establishment Clause is that it's not permissible to favor Christianity over any other religion. Now, the founders disagreed about exactly how to treat the question of religious liberty. And Madison, whose views were reflected in the First Amendment, insisted that the government should be non-cognizant of religion. And he developed this view during the central battle of his early career against religious establishments in Virginia. Patrick Henry wants a tax for all citizens to have to support the Christian church. Madison says the tax violates our natural rights of conscience, which are unalienable. There's a shift during the Enlightenment from the old view that we got our ideas of truth from the Pope or the King or centralized authority to the new view that citizens have to make up their own minds. And in order to do that, they need a variety of views about religion and politics to create a plausible marketplace of ideas. And Madison says, the opinions of men, being dependent on evidence contemplated by their own minds, cannot be controlled by other men. In other words, I can't give you or anyone the power to control my thoughts, because my thoughts are the product of reason and persuasion, not force or violence. So that is why religious freedom of conscience is unalienable. In the debate over the Bill of Rights, Madison fought about whether that broad view of religious freedom, which led him not to issue Thanksgiving proclamations, should, how broad it should be. And people like Roger Sherman, the Puritan theocrat, who Mark David Hall has written the definitive biography of, and I really recommend to you, Sherman likes test oaths in Connecticut. He likes the idea of established Congregationalist church, and he doesn't want Gouverneur Morris to serve as ambassador because he's a heretic. But Madison wins that debate. It's language from Virginia, from George Mason and Madison. So the central idea This is the most important of the unalienable rights protected by the Declaration of Independence, that you can't tell anyone else how to think, and even if you want to, it won't work because we're products of reason, means that no one religion can prevail over another.
10: Mark, I want to ask you about this. Your scholarship has challenged the idea that, you know, you say that like in the mid-20th century, there was a consensus that most of our nation's founders were deist and created a godless constitution because they wanted to strictly separate church and state. Your scholarship has challenged that in a way, and I think there's a nuance that you like to talk about, whether we were founded as a Christian nation or founded by Christian people. Why do you think that's important, especially given, why do you think the idea that we are a Christian nation in that sense is so important? And why do you think that nuance needs to be talked about?
11: I really do not like the language that America was founded as a Christian nation, because it sounds as if America was founded for Christians, and maybe we'll put up with non-Christians, but maybe we won't. The founders were crystal clear, and I've already mentioned evidence, Article 6, letter to the Hebrew congregation. What I argue in Did America Have a Christian Founding is the founders were influenced profoundly by Christian ideas in addition to other ideas, classical Republican ideas, Enlightenment ideas, and they created a nation that was to be open for all Americans. In their imagination, I don't think they could imagine America would become as diverse as it did today, as it is today. And if they were to come back, I think they would be shocked, and many would be pleasantly surprised. I think they consciously built a nation that would be open to all people of all faiths and no faith at all.
10: Asma, Mark, I would love for you to respond to this question that we got from our Zoom room. Connect the dots for us. Why would this administration want to emphasize the connection between Christianity and democracy? What story are they trying to tell?
9: I can't sort of comment on the specific connection that they're thinking about, but certainly it's that, I think it was exactly what I had noted before, that there, in order for us to flourish, our idea of like who belongs is limited to a particular sort of conception of Christianity. I mean, even within Christianity, we're talking about, you know, Christianity versus Islam, but the people mostly on the mall were conservative Christians. Most of them were evangelical. And so it's saying, and to the extent that that maps onto partisan divides, it's also noting that there are progressive Christians and a number of different minority interpretations of Christianity that are not included in this idea of like what America is and what the sort of image or idea of what we want it to be moving forward is.
10: Yeah, Mark, can you connect the dots? And I know that many people think the idea that we're a Christian nation is a central tenet of Christian nationalism. So I want to acknowledge that as well and ask your thoughts on that.
11: Yeah, so there's a lot I could say about that. I have a book on Christian nationalism. I think most of the critics of Christian nationalism vastly overstate the threat. But I think the promoters of Christian nationalism, the Stephen Wolfs, Doug Wilson, are profoundly in error. So I, as a Christian, has critiqued them on biblical and theological grounds, in addition to constitutional and prudential grounds. I have no idea what exactly the Trump administration was thinking, or the officials from the Trump administration was thinking in putting this together. I do think, to the extent to which the founders could have come back and participated in the events of Sunday, probably would have been surprised that there were two Catholics and a Jew speaking. Again, of Americans who are involved in political activities, going to state legislatures, drafting constitutions, ratifying constitutions, they're basically all Protestant, a couple of Catholics in Maryland, all Protestants, and they would have been shocked to see a bishop and a cardinal featured, as well as a Jewish rabbi. Many would have been happy to see that, but that would have been a surprise to them.
10: That's Mark David Hall. We're also talking to Asma Uddin and Jeffrey Rosen. I'm Nyla Boodoo. You're listening to 1A. Asma, we mentioned that there were no Muslim leaders at the day of prayer on Sunday. I want to just ask you a little bit more about the movement, as you've said, to say that Islam is not a religion. Can you give us some specific examples of how you're seeing these legal challenges throughout the U.S.?
9: Yeah. When it first came to my attention, again, it was a case out of Murfreesboro, Tennessee, involving the Islamic Center of Murfreesboro, where the community there sought to build a full-on Islamic center, a mosque and other sort of adjacent facilities. And they were granted a permit, and the permit was challenged in court. And the argument there was that this law called the Religious Land Use Institutionalized Persons Act and generally religious land use protections does not extend to the Islamic Center of Murfreesboro because Islam is not a religion. And those precise words were part of the argument, and the U.S. Department of Justice at the time had to file a brief in that case, and the brief was entirely dedicated to making clear that in the United States, Islam is considered a religion. And so it seemed at the time to be a fringe case, but it sort of strike my, it sort of caught my attention because the DOJ did make a point to get involved in this tiny little case out of Murfreesboro, Tennessee. And then once I started thinking about it, I realized that it was manifesting in so many different ways. And so the precise claim can sound absurd, but when it gets broadened into something such that a major civic organization in the Muslim community is labeled a foreign terrorist organization, when it's, for example, coming up again right now in 2026 in Texas and in Oklahoma and Tennessee, but I think we've heard a lot in what's happening in Texas with this housing development that has a mosque and an Islamic school being labeled by Governor Abbott as a quote-unquote Sharia city. And so it's something that I've been tracing since 2010 and unfortunately is coming back.
10: Mark, what role do you think Christians should be playing in situations like this?
11: I think Christians should be advocating in the public square for the flourishing of the city, for the good of all. And so you think of something like the American Civil Rights Movement, where Christian leaders, reverends, but secular or laity as well, out there advocating in the public streets and Congress and state legislatures for justice is absolutely a duty of Christians. And I think Christians should be advocating for the rights of Muslims and Hindus and Sikhs and others. This is a country built for all Americans, not just Americans of one religion.
10: So there's a test, it's called the Lemon Test. Jeff, I want to have you help us understand of this three-part framework that was established by the Supreme Court in Lemon versus Kurtzman. This was a Supreme Court case from 1971 to establish the First Amendment's Establishment Clause. But before we get to the Lemon Test, what is the Establishment Clause? We've heard it referenced a couple times here.
12: Well, the Establishment Clause says that Congress shall make no law regarding an establishment of religion. And the central purpose of the clause was to prevent Congress from setting up a national church and also to prevent it from disestablishing established churches like Anglicanism in Virginia and Congregationalism in Connecticut. And for this reason, and we get to use a great SAT word here, the Establishment Clause was an anti-disestablishmentarianism provision. There's a big debate on the Supreme Court now about what the scope of the Establishment Clause is.
10: That's what I was going to ask you. Right?
12: Yes.
10: How are we seeing this now? Would you say that the test has been largely abandoned by the Supreme Court?
12: Yes, no question about it. Justice Scalia a few years ago talked about it like a ghoul in a horror movie who keeps rising up at the last minute to reassert itself. But recent cases have essentially repudiated it. I have my cheat sheet here. And the Lemon Test originally said that government action has to, one, have a secular purpose, two, neither advance nor inhibit religion as its primary effect, and three, avoid excessive entanglement between church and state. The Roberts Court has largely abandoned this. They see it as unworkable. And the central shift from strict separationism to accommodationism was a case called Kennedy versus Bremerton School District, which involved a coach who was allowed to pray. That was considered a voluntary act, not sponsored by the state. And in that sense, the court embraced a new focus on history and tradition rather than questions about whether there's a secular purpose. History and tradition is the centerpiece of originalism. We're seeing in cases ranging from the Second Amendment to abortion, the court asking whether there's a history and tradition supporting the question. The court said that there is a tradition of voluntary prayers. It's also invoked history and tradition to support speeches before town meetings. And the new focus of the court is on coercion and history and tradition rather than on these mushier factors. And that's why the Lemon Test is essentially gone.
10: We'll have more to come with Jeffrey Rosen, CEO Emerita of the National Constitution Center, professor of law at George Washington University Law School. I want to thank also Asma Uddin for joining us, an assistant professor of law at Michigan State University. Thank you, Asma. And Mark David Hall, an author and professor at Regent University's Robertson School of Government and director of the Center on Religion, Culture, and Democracy's Religious Liberty in the States. Mark, thank you. Coming up, how the phrase "one nation under God" has been viewed differently over the course of American history. I'm Nyla Boodoo. This is 1A.

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3: If you face workplace discrimination, you can blow the whistle to an independent agency. 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
6: I'm Nyla Boodoo. This is 1A, and although the Friday News Roundup will be back next week, today we're revisiting a discussion we had earlier this year in front of a live audience, discussing faith and the state of our democracy in partnership with Religion News Service. For that, we were joined by Jeffrey Rosen, CEO Emeritus of the National Constitution Center and a professor of law at the George Washington University Law School, and Jack Jenkins, National Reporter for Religion News Service. Let's get back into it with this clip we listened to from the Rededicate 250 program. Again, that was a day-long prayer service backed by the White House that rededicated America as one nation under God. This is Minnesota Catholic Bishop Robert Barron speaking at the service and capturing a lot of the thoughts we've been talking about.
7: And I would say, as we reflect on our history from the founding through the trials of the Civil War to the struggle for civil rights, we can see this consistent thread, the conviction that human dignity, equality, rights, freedom, and the rule of law are all grounded in God.
6: Jeff, your thoughts on that?
8: In a sense, it's descriptively correct. The founders were Christians to various degrees, and religion was at the centerpiece of movements ranging from abolitionism to prohibition. But it is just as important to emphasize that the founders believed that the government should not favor one religion or another. Jefferson, in his Virginia Bill of Religious Freedom, which he thought was one of his three most important accomplishments, he put three on his tombstone: that bill, writing the Declaration, and founding the University of Virginia. He didn't even mention the fact that he was president. Said that truth has nothing to fear from error as long as reason is free to combat it. So Jefferson sees no conflict between God and reason, and he insists that you need to hear a range of views about religion, even erroneous ones, so that people can make up their own mind. And Jefferson's views on religion are beautifully summarized in the greatest free speech opinion of all times, written by Louis Brandeis, one of my heroes, who'd been reading Jefferson over the summer of 1926. This is the Whitney versus California opinion. And as a party trick, I think I can do it from memory because I've done it a few times.
6: Oh, now you have to.
8: Okay, here we go. This is Brandeis literally channeling Jefferson almost word for word. Those who won our revolution believe that the final end of the state was to make men free to develop their faculties, and that in its government, the deliberative forces should prevail over the arbitrary. They valued liberty both as an end and as a means. They believed liberty to be the secret of happiness and courage to be the secret of liberty. That's a quotation from Pericles' funeral oration. They believe that freedom to think as you will and speak as you think, that's from Tacitus, are means indispensable to the discovery and spread of political truth, that without free speech and assembly, discussion would be futile, that with it, discussion affords ordinarily adequate protection against the dissemination of noxious doctrine, that the greatest threat to freedom is an inert people, and that public discussion is a political duty. So you see in those gorgeous words all of Jefferson's reasons for protecting free speech. We need it so that we can discover the truth. Citizens have to protect government and criticize their officials. We need autonomy to express our own views, and freedom of conscience is an unalienable right. So for all those reasons, although it's true historically that so many reform movements have been linked to a conception of the divine, it's not just a Christian nation. Even in the Brandeis quote, we heard quotations from Tacitus and Pericles, the ancient Greek and Roman authorities, and the Whig authorities, and the Christians who believe that faith is compatible with reason. So it's complicated, as Mark David Hall says, and it's wrong for any single religion to claim that it has a monopoly on the truth.
6: Jack, you cover the intersection of religion and politics. What have we seen? I think a lot of people hear people say the Trump administration uses overtly Christian language. Can you give us an example of that? Secretary Hegseth also spoke on Sunday via video message. We've heard Secretary Hegseth use very overt Christian language, particularly as we're thinking about the most recent military war against Iran.
9: Yeah, I mean, what we've seen a lot of is different pieces of the administration leaning heavily on religious language in general and Christian language in particular. The two most prominent examples of that are probably the Department of Homeland Security. There's been a lot of religious imagery shared on their social media feeds. For instance, scripture being emblazoned on top of images of DHS agents conducting raids. And then we've also seen, of course, Pete Hegseth at the Defense Department. He is now hosting his own worship service. It is certainly not unprecedented for the Pentagon to host worship services. They have their own chaplaincy corps, but he is hosting what is called on the signs the Sec War, Secretary of War, which is the title he uses, worship service, and is calling in his own he called in his own pastors, actually, because there's multiple pastors that he actually has, to preach and to speak at those events. And again, kind of centering a specific kind of religious imagery in Christianity. And I'll note that...
6: I was going to say, you were actually at... I want to ask about Go ahead.
9: Wait, just one quick thing I did want to say. To note how... how explicit this can be. I misspoke earlier. I said that there was no Hindu representation. That's not true. Tulsi Gabbard was a late addition to the event on Sunday, and she delivered a video message. During that video message, though, she did not appear to overtly reference her own Hinduism. Instead, she referred to the Lord's Prayer, a Christian prayer. So the religious imagery, particularly Christian rhetoric and imagery, seems to have come across pretty strongly across this administration and its allies.
6: I was going to ask you about a biblical reference that Pete Hegseth made when you were in the room calling the media Pharisees. Can you tell us about that?
9: Yeah, there was a recent press conference at the Pentagon where Pete Hegseth, he is often referenced faith and his faith during these press conferences, often kind of begins them with a sort of mini speech in which he will reference religious themes. And this one, he actually referenced a sermon that had been delivered at Christ Church, D.C., which is technically a worship service that is being run by a church in Moscow, Idaho, that's run by Pastor Doug Wilson, who is a self-described Christian nationalist. And according to Hegseth, during the course of that sermon that was being preached at his church that Sunday, they had made reference to the Pharisees, these biblical figures that are often in opposition to Jesus in the biblical narrative. And then he looked up at the reporters, which included myself, and said, "The press are just like these Pharisees." And I was the one guy in the back, like furiously typing. I'm like, "This is a specific religious reference." And But I'm not sure everyone else, all the other reporters got it. But he was clearly, and he has used it since on social media. He has doubled down on this idea that, you know, the press are in fact emblematic of the biblical opponent of to Jesus Christ. And that is not something we necessarily would have heard from any number of previous administrations.
6: So let's get back to this idea of under God. I actually did a deep dive over the weekend. I wrote about this on my Substack about the inclusion of the phrase under God in the Pledge of Allegiance, which actually only happened in 1954. Jeff, can you explain a little bit of the context of the phrase under God, what that would have meant in 1954 versus what it meant? You know, we got a question from Mark who's saying, I've heard that Lincoln's use of under God really meant God willing, an expression that his country would be healed after the Civil War rather than a declaration of theocracy. Mark is, of course, referring to the closing sentence of Lincoln's Gettysburg Address in November of 1863. How has this phrase, under God, different generations interpreted it differently, you think?
8: Well, Lincoln is interesting. He was referenced a lot at the rally. He did use a lot of religious imagery. He learned to read by reading the King James Bible by candlelight, so he'd imbued it. On the other hand, his personal faith, although deep, was not conventional, and he was rather elliptical about how orthodox a Christian he was. Remember, if you go back to the founding, Madison, who is the most firm on this question, when he says government should take no cognizance of religion, he refused to issue Thanksgiving proclamations, and in theory, he would have opposed having a minister open Congress. He allowed congressional ministers as a kind of de minimis exception, the idea that it wasn't coercive in any particular way. And over the course of American history, a bunch of those traditions have accumulated, including putting under God on the Pledge of Allegiance. In the 40s, as you said, it meant something very different than it would have to Lincoln and to Madison. The question of whether these references to under God violate the Constitution came up before the Supreme Court a few years ago, and the court held that putting under God on the money doesn't violate the Constitution because it's rooted in tradition. And then there was a really interesting case where the town of Galway wanted to have different ministers from different faiths start their town meetings, and the court upheld that as well on the ground that there was a tradition of ministers in town meetings. So with this history and tradition approach, this court seems likely to approve certain references to under God, even though a strict vision of religion blindness that Madison embraced wouldn't tolerate it. But it certainly did not mean under a single God or a Christian God in a way that it's being used today.
6: We got this comment from a listener. I'm getting tired of hearing about originalism. We inherited a framework from the founders, but much like a story, it no longer belongs to the authors. Governance happens only at the consent of the governed, and the founders are not here anymore to consent. The government should be only what the current people want, and the least of us should have the same basic rights as anyone else. You can keep the questions and comments coming by emailing 1A@WAMU.org. We're talking to Jeffrey Rosen and Jack Jenkins. I'm Nyla Boodoo. You're listening to 1A. Jack, can I ask you about the other side of this? Democrat James Tallarico is running for Senate in Texas. He's a Presbyterian, a seminarian who has directly criticized Christian nationalism, saying that it has distorted his faith. He's made this a big part of his political brand. You've done a lot of reporting and writing on the religious left. Is James Tallarico the new face of this?
9: I think he's certainly one emanation of it, right? I think the interesting thing about the religious left is that it is I often describe it as a coalition of coalitions. It is many things at once by design. And I think that's also just true of the left in general. People often try to compare the religious left to the religious right, but there is nothing on the left that occupies the same political might and organization as the religious right. So the left in general focuses a coalition of coalitions of which the religious left is certainly a part. But Tallarico is interesting because, one, I think there's a very real chance he might win in Texas. I mean, that is not in any way prescriptive. I am not predicting an election. election. We'll be very clear. I do not do that. But it's interesting how much attention he is getting for his faith. When in many ways, he's actually pretty, you know, archetypal for a lot of mainline Christians in the United States. It's notable that, like, there has been a significant pushback to, for instance, this administration's immigration policies from particularly mainline Protestant leaders. The first day Trump was in office, during the inaugural prayer service, he had that sermon preached to him by Bishop Marion Buddy, the Episcopal Bishop of Washington, asking him to have mercy on immigrants, among other groups. And he, you know, that pattern has continued with, you know, some pastors being arrested protesting the Department of Homeland Security actions. We've had, you know, at least one pastor, a couple pastors actually shot in the head and face with pepper balls and pepper rounds, which apparently those are two different things, as I've come to learn, and while processing these administration policies. And so what I have seen over the last year is actually a significantly galvanized religious left that, in terms of the activism space, and in addition to Tallarico, we have multiple other clergy that are running for office, both white mainliners and black Protestant pastors across the country, and within the Christian space being really activated. And I've seen significant activism that, bubbling up among Muslim American and Jewish American communities as well. So I would just say Tallarico might be the one getting the most attention, just because flipping Texas would be a significant achievement for Democrats, you know, flipping a Texas Senate seat. But in some ways, it's really interesting how much attention he's getting, given that he's kind of a rank and file mainliner in a lot of ways. Let me put it this way. You could hear a lot of his rhetoric in a mainline Presbyterian seminary if you dropped in.
6: So. Can I ask about your in-depth reporting that you did for RNS this week on the legacy of Thomas Paine? Because as we are talking about founding fathers, Thomas Paine, of course, the English-born political writer who became one of the founding fathers, author of Common Sense 250 years ago, in modern politics, he's become a symbol, but actually for the left.
9: Right. He's gone through a few different political, different groups have aligned with him politically over the course of the years. Ronald Reagan actually cited him a decent amount, but often he is more aligned progressive and activist groups. The reason I ended up writing that piece is because it was striking to me that I was in, for instance, Pete Hegseth's church, that worship service I mentioned earlier, and the inaugural sermon that was preached at when they started that worship service, the pastor went out of his way to speak dismissively about Thomas Paine. And I was like, who is still talking about Thomas Paine? And then of course I was also covering a No Kings rally in which Representative Jamie Raskin stood up there and talked very positively about Thomas Paine. And then I went to the National Conservatism Conference and they again spoke dismissively about Thomas Paine. And that's what's called a trend story. And so I was like, but it's so interesting that, you know, part of it is that he was such a huge influence on the American Revolution. He also was intensely critical of organized religion. He was a deist. He was raised a Quaker, but very much died a deist, and wrote a whole book called The Age of Reason that really kind of, historians argue, kind of sullied his reputation at the end of his career. So he's an interesting, you know, kind of forgotten founding father who was controversial in his own lifetime, but now has kind of had a second life.
6: Jack, can I stop you just because we're almost out of time? And Jeff, I just want to ask you very quickly, are the arguments over Thomas Paine and everyone else that we've been talking about maybe the ultimate expression of the spirited debate our forefathers perhaps hoped we would be having today?
8: Absolutely. The very essence of Madison's view is that you need access to a variety of views in order to ensure that truth can triumph over error. And this is a beautiful example of that. History is complicated. The more you learn, the more exciting it is, the more disagreement you see. But disagreement is not a bug in the system. It's a feature. And civil disagreement is exactly what has sustained the Republic.
6: Thank you so much. Thank you to Jeffrey Rosen, CEO Emeritus of the National Constitution Center, Professor of Law at George Washington University Law School. I want to thank Jack Jenkins, RNS national reporter. Earlier, we heard from Asma Uddin, who's also a fellow at the Freedom Forum, and Mark David Hall, a professor at Regent University's Roberson School of Government. Thank you to our live studio audience for joining us here at Katzen Hall at American University. Special thanks to our virtual audience on Zoom. 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And special thank you to all the RNS and WAMU staff and volunteers who made this event possible. This program comes to you from WAMU, part of American University in Washington, distributed by NPR. I'm Nyla Boodoo. This is 1A.

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2: 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And it turns out it was the United States that needed a way out.
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4: The U.S. is clashing with Iran over control of the Strait, but Israel's clashing with Iran over control of Lebanon.
5: Fighting between Israel and Hezbollah delays peace talks on another front, the now postponed talks to end the U.S.-Iran war. Today is Friday, June 19th, and this is All Things Considered from NPR News. I'm Mary Louise Kelly. President Trump had the Lincoln Memorial reflecting pool painted a color he described as American flag blue. So why has the water turned green?
6: It's actually a pretty commonly well-known thing. It's called New Pond Syndrome.
5: Also, NPR's Code Switch examines who gets compensated after being harmed by the government.
7: When it comes to Black Americans, Congress doesn't even have the will to study what happened, let alone do anything about it.
5: And Pixar just managed to land a song on top of the Billboard Hot 100, which might have a little something to do with who's singing it. Taylor Swift, no news.
8: Live from NPR News in Washington, I'm Janine Herbst. The U.S. says Israel and Hezbollah, the Iranian-backed militant group, have agreed to a ceasefire. The continued fighting in Lebanon led to the postponement of talks on a ceasefire deal between the U.S. and Iran scheduled for today in Switzerland. NPR's Carrie Kahn has more from Tel Aviv.
9: The announcement comes as clashes between Israel and the militants escalated overnight with intensified Israeli bombardments, killing at least 47 people and injuring 97, according to Lebanese health officials. Four Israeli soldiers were killed by Hezbollah. Israel says it will not withdraw troops from southern Lebanon, where it occupies a great swath of the country. The mayor of Nabatea told NPR immediately following the 4 p.m. start of the ceasefire, multiple Israeli airstrikes hit targets in the area lasting at least 20 minutes, including one in the heart of his Lebanese city. Carrie Kahn, NPR News, Tel Aviv.
8: The Obama Presidential Center opened this week in Chicago, and as NPR's Tamara Keith reports, it presents an America where the past 10 years never happened.
10: President Trump isn't a presence in the Obama Presidential Museum, though many of the milestones on the timeline of Obama's two terms displayed in the museum have since been reversed by Trump. And in his speech dedicating the center, Obama criticized his successor without saying his name.
11: For us to give in now, after all this country's been through, to cynicism and division would be a betrayal of our founding ideas.
10: Trump, on the other hand, criticizes Obama by name frequently and without prompting.
12: And Obama wouldn't do it.
10: Like at his G7 press conference this week, where he said Obama's name 8 times. Tamara Keith, NPR News, Chicago.
8: The Department of Homeland Security is canceling its plan to put an Immigration and Customs Enforcement detention facility in a Georgia town. It's one of several warehouses around the country where similar conversion plans are reportedly being scrapped. Molly Samuel from member station WABE in Atlanta has more.
12: There had been outcry over the warehouse plans, which took shape under former DHS Secretary Kristi Noem. Officials in the city of Social Circle worried about water and sewer capacity and how close the warehouse was to an elementary school. Last month, the Georgia town sued the federal government. Senator Raphael Warnock reacted to the cancellation in a news conference.
13: These things that were happening in the quiet of night, we shined a light on it. We elevated it. The people raised their voices. And they got their victory.
12: City officials said Congressman Mike Collins confirmed the cancellation. DHS says the agency is moving to use existing detention space. For NPR News, I'm Molly Samuel in Atlanta.
8: Wall Street is closed today in observance of the Juneteenth holiday. 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
15: It's 4:04. With WMUK News, I'm Gordon Evans. The Michigan Legislative Black Caucus is calling for the passage of new reparative justice bills. The package would create a state office to serve American descendants of slavery, launch a reparations commission, and collect data. Democratic State Representative Jason Hoskins says Black Michiganders continue to live with the legacy of slavery and segregation, including worse health outcomes and pollution in their surrounding environments.
16: If we are serious about addressing these challenges, we must first understand the harms that were done, the policies that perpetuated these harms, who's affected, and what remedies are appropriate.
15: The package itself would not include any reparations for Black Michiganders, instead leaving any recommendations on the matter up to the commission. The bills will likely struggle to pass in the Republican-led House of Representatives. A U.S. Immigration and Customs Enforcement detention center will not be going into a Romulus neighborhood. The Department of Homeland Security is now planning to sell the warehouse. Michigan Congresswoman and U.S. Senate candidate Haley Stevens says she's glad the detention center won't happen.
17: This has caused a lot of concern and fear, frankly, from local elected officials who I have talked to, faith leaders who I've talked to over a multitude of months. I find it victorious that DHS has decided not to move forward with it. And now we need more overhauls. Now we need more accountability.
15: DHS also abandoned plans in other states to turn warehouses into detention centers. The purchase of the buildings cost taxpayers hundreds of millions of dollars. Partly cloudy skies are expected tonight with a 50% chance of rain, also a slight chance of a thunderstorm after midnight. The low will be in the mid-50s. A 30% chance of rain tomorrow morning, then sunny in the afternoon with a high in the lower 70s. A 50% chance of rain Sunday afternoon. The high will be in the mid-70s. It's 71 degrees in Kalamazoo. For WMUK News, I'm Gordon Evans.
5: This is All Things Considered from NPR News. I'm Mary Louise Kelly. Talks between the U.S. and Iran, talks that were scheduled to take place in Switzerland today, have been postponed. That is because of continued Israeli attacks in

0: And what superantigens do is that they cause kind of mass immune system response, and that triggers ultimately cytokine storm and toxic shock syndrome and then death.
1: There are still many questions about the evolution of the plague and where it came from. The researchers say it likely originally spread from marmots, ground squirrels. Taylor Hermes, an anthropologist at the University of Arkansas who was not involved in the new paper, is studying how it may have moved from wild animals to humans to even livestock. And he says this new finding that the plague was moving through hunter-gatherer societies is a powerful reminder
2: that it's not just big agricultural societies that are sort of like these cesspools for disease.
1: That has long been the dominant theory when talking about infectious disease. He says this new study shows
2: people of all different scales can cause environmental disruption and bring things out of these environments that can have long-standing impacts even to this day.
1: A lesson worth remembering, he says, in our globalized society. Nate Rott, NPR News.
3: Summer movies aimed at high schoolers have been a tradition for ages. Think Fast Times at Ridgemont High, Dirty Dancing, the original Friday the 13th. They all drew hot weather crowds back in the 80s. This summer, critic Bob Mondello says he has noticed an intriguing variation.
4: You know the drill. Inseparable high school best friends Ethan and Alex, so eager to get girls to notice them, they can hardly think straight. Well, in She's the He, they don't think straight.
5: Why don't you just go talk to Sasha? It's literally the last week of school. What do you have to lose?
6: She thinks I'm gay. She'll never believe I'm instantly changing my sexuality.
7: I promise you that the moment you open your mouth, she will realize that you are heterosexual.
4: Alex opts for a far dopier idea.
8: You both pretend to be trans.
5: What?
4: That's right. She's the He is a trans teen comedy that is intent on telling a sweet story about one of these kids by mocking some of the more ridiculous transphobic notions, bathroom scare, anyone, that have been politically weaponized recently. In this case, the whole football team wants in.
9: We heard about what you did to get into the girls' lockers. You're a legend. We're joining you.
4: In women's attire.
10: Can you straight guys just, like, harass women as men?
4: Director Siobhan McCarthy gets to prompt boisterous laughs while establishing how idiotic and unlikely this would be in real life.
11: Welcome to womanhood.
4: A terrific cast of mostly trans actors in both trans and non-trans roles and an equally queer team behind the camera help make She's the He a raucous, touching, seriously fun charmer. Think Some Like It Hot meets American Pie with a heartstopper vibe. It's one of three teen films in theaters this weekend that bring a queer sensibility to familiar movie styles. A teen romance of a much quieter sort sprang from a hit song by Hayley Kiyoko. The music video that accompanied the song Girls Like Girls in 2015 pictured a budding lesbian romance and has since racked up 160 million YouTube views. Kiyoko penned a young adult book version, which immediately topped bestseller lists, and now she's brought all those elements together in a movie about two 17-year-old girls navigating a summer romance.
12: You're, like, really pretty.
4: That takes both of them by surprise.
12: You're really pretty too.
4: A by the book first love tale that's been through enough permutations to feel vaguely workshopped. Girls Like Girls is nicely acted by a cast that includes Zach Braff as a loving dad.
13: There's so much for you to love about yourself, Coley.
12: I wish I could see it.
13: You will, I promise.
4: And comes from a first-time filmmaker who seems at least as interested in honoring teen conventions as in repurposing them. On the other hand, repurposing is very much the point of an Australian thriller called Leviticus that uses horror conventions to explore the trauma caused by a particularly callous strain of homophobic cruelty. The story is centered in a small mill town where two high school boys...
14: There's nothing you like about this place.
4: ...are falling for each other.
14: Nothing.
4: Prelude to a kiss. Only to run afoul of the teachings of their religious community. Filmmaker Adrian Chiarella imagines a Christian sect...
15: Indecency.
4: ...that has put conversion therapy on steroids, curbing queer desire...
15: Lust.
4: ...with a scare-away-the-gay ritual that conjures demons.
15: He has to go now. Look at the light.
4: The boys smirk until murderous entities start attacking them, disguised as the person they love, each other.
15: You okay? You see anything that looks like me? Don't go near it.
4: Soon, reaching out to each other, even just seeing each other, fills them with anxiety. It's a conversion therapy metaphor as apt for gay kids as the metaphor in Jordan Peele's thriller Get Out was for victims of racial bigotry.
16: It's gonna kill him!
4: Also, like Get Out, Leviticus is breathtakingly well-crafted.
15: This is what they wanted.
8: They wanted us to be scared.
4: As with She's the He and Girls Like Girls, Leviticus has queer teen audiences in mind, possibly why studios are releasing these films during Pride Month, just not exclusively, any more than Glee did on TV. Yes, Leviticus fills a representation gap. It's also freaking scary. I'm Bob Mondello.
11: Now and then you miss it. Sounds make you cry. Some nights you dance with.
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1: Coming up on All Things Considered, the water in the Lincoln Memorial Reflecting Pool has turned green. This just weeks after President Trump had it painted American flag blue.
17: The new darker interior surface is going to absorb more sunlight, and that ultimately is going to lead to more prolific algae growth.
1: How maintenance crews are tackling the algae blooms, that's coming up in about 15 minutes as All Things Considered continues on 102.1 WMUK.
18: Hi, I'm Chris Howden. Yesterday at the opening of the Barack Obama Presidential Center in Chicago, we heard from the former president himself, his wife Michelle, and a host of prestigious musical guests. Tonight, we'll hear from two of the lead architects who helped design the 19-acre campus, which includes green space, meandering trails, and an 8-story museum in the middle of it all. That's coming up on As It Happens.
1: As It Happens can be heard tonight, beginning at 7 o'clock on 102.1 WMUK. We'll have partly cloudy skies this evening. There is a 50% chance of showers. Also, a slight chance of a thunderstorm coming after midnight. The overnight low will be in the mid-50s. Partly sunny tomorrow, but a 30% chance of rain in the morning and a high in the lower 70s. A 50% chance of rain Sunday afternoon, otherwise sunny with a high in the mid-70s. It's 71 degrees in Battle Creek, 70 in South Haven, 71 degrees in Kalamazoo at 420.
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20: This is Storybeat, WMUK's weekly look at the stories of the people and places of West Michigan. I'm Zinta A. Stars. Would you eat a cricket? Bite down on a beetle? Chef Joseph Yoon was a musician looking for a new career, and what he found was a new passion, cooking with bugs. He founded Brooklyn Bugs in 2017 to raise appreciation and awareness for edible insects and their potential for insect agriculture. Today, Yoon travels the world offering programs about cooking with bugs. He will be at the Kalamazoo Nature Center July 14 to July 27. Let's talk about Brooklyn Bugs. You have an organization there. What is Brooklyn Bugs?
21: Brooklyn Bugs serves as a platform for a lot of things, with the main focus, though, being on encouraging people to consider edible insects into their foods. And while this may seem really far out and outlandish, we try to provide everyday ways that we can actually integrate it into our food. And one of the great things that I've found that has evolved from working in the music industry to working as a private chef and offering bespoke catering, this growth into edible insects has allowed for me to find this incredible global platform for me to be able to speak with you guys, going to travel and have a residency as a keynote speaker at the Kalamazoo Nature Center. And these opportunities allow for us to not only talk about the tremendous potential of edible insects, but really share a lot of the values of what we find is incredibly important, like thinking differently and embracing others who think differently from us. Yeah, I think that today it is so important to emphasize the importance of being able to listen to others, to show kindness when someone may think differently from you, and to be able to really embrace that, hey, just because you think differently from me doesn't mean that I can't talk to you or that we can't be friends or that we can't have a healthy disagreement with respect for each other's views. And so I found that that has been a really important part because of the funding we receive from universities to be able to share these sort of ideas and really what is like the greatest impact and engagement and the most important things that we can share with a younger generation. And so that's been a really big part of what else that we've been doing at Brooklyn Bugs while championing the idea of edible insects, but also championing the virtue and power of kindness and in thinking differently to bring us all together to think about solutions for the future.
0: So, Joseph, you are going to be at the Kalamazoo Nature Center for a while, not just one event, from July 14 through the 27th. What are you bringing to the Nature Center? What can we expect to happen and hear and see and taste?
21: One of the really important things that I found in traveling is that I never want to parachute in, give a talk, feed some food, and be on my way. As I said, I love to learn about the local community, eat their food, and think about how I can integrate that food, the regional produce, the seasonal produce, into the menu ideation that I'm doing. And so having the opportunity to stay there for a long time, go hiking, eat at the local restaurants, and consider ways that I could be a part of the community besides just dropping in, giving a talk, and then leaving. And so, indeed, the first handful of days, I'll be just kind of exploring, going on hikes, swimming in the Michigan lake, and enjoying Kalamazoo Nature Center and trying to meet a lot as many of the local people as possible. But it will culminate in a bug trivia night, which I'm so excited to be involved in. This won't be just about edible insects, but for all the entophiles and people who are ento-curious, come out, test your bug knowledge. We'll have one of three segments dedicated to edible insects, which I will lead. We'll also be serving little bug snacks along the way during that event.
0: This is Story Beat on WMUK. I'm Zinta A-Stars. And when I started looking into this, and I wasn't terribly shocked to learn that 80% of the world, different cultures, eat insects already. So why are we so behind? And I guess there are some 2,000 species of insects that are considered edible.
21: Zinta, you are recruited as a junior bug ambassador. Thank you for bringing out these really interesting talking points because indeed, according to the United Nations, 80% of the world's nations already regularly consumes insects. So what are we missing out on in America? But one thing I have to get a little deeper into that question, what are we missing in Anglo-Western America? Because Native Americans were eating insects. So it's not necessarily entirely true to say, oh, Americans don't eat insects. But maybe it is true to say Americans culturally don't regularly consume insects at a larger scale. And a lot of it is culturally based. Our culture does not have the history of eating insects. And it still is something that very sadly, because of globalization, and when I travel to the jungles of Ecuador and the Amazon, to the jungles in Chiang Mai in Thailand, I'm finding that a lot of the younger generation is moving away from eating insects.
2: Ah, the wrong direction.
21: It is. It's ironically going in the wrong direction when there's like this resurgence of interest in other places around the world. So part of this complexity of what we're attempting to do is bridge that gap of the ancient future. Because in ancient times, we were eating insects, and maybe that poses potential solutions for the future. And so we're not just trying to get people to think about eating insects, but also an insect's role, an insect agriculture's role in global food systems.
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16: Many of our WMUK sustaining members increased their monthly contributions after Congress defunded public media. 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Call 269-387-8720. Again, that's 269-387-8720. And thank you.
6: Partly cloudy skies expected tonight with a 50% chance of rain, slight chance of a thunderstorm overnight, a low in the mid-50s, a 30% chance of rain tomorrow morning with a high in the lower 70s. It's 71 degrees in Kalamazoo at 4:30.
3: It's All Things Considered. From NPR News, I'm Mary Louise Kelly. Coming up, how a goalkeeper from Cabo Verde has emerged as a World Cup star.
22: Vozinha, I'm actually from his island. He is amazing!
3: Vozinha plays for the 67th ranked team in the tournament, but as you heard, he is amazing! First news.
23: Live from NPR News in Washington, I'm Louise Schiavone. Israel and the Iran-backed Hezbollah militant group agreed to halt heavy fighting in southern Lebanon that had threatened to unravel an interim agreement between the U.S. and Iran to extend the ceasefire and reopen the Strait of Hormuz. NPR's Greg Myrie reports that Lebanon is a complication in this process.
24: Lebanon has two unresolved battles, one military, one political. Both are critical. On the military front, the Israeli troops are fighting against Hezbollah, and this conflict is supposed to end as part of the U.S.-Iran deal. And then on the political level, Lebanon's relatively weak government and army are trying to gain some measure of control over Hezbollah. These are both huge challenges, but they are issues being actively addressed right now, and the outcome will determine whether Lebanon can become a peaceful, stable country or remain mired in chaos.
23: NPR's Greg Myrie reporting. Italian Foreign Minister Antonio Tajani abruptly canceled a planned trip to the U.S. this weekend after President Trump claimed that Italian Prime Minister Giorgia Meloni had, quote, begged for a photo opportunity with him. NPR's Ruth Sherlock reports Tajani called Trump's comments toward Meloni serious and offensive.
25: Meloni had once been deemed the, quote, Trump whisperer of Europe, having developed a warmer relationship with him than other European leaders. But that has broken down in disagreement. agreements over America's support for Israel's actions in Gaza, the Iran war, and Ukraine. Trump said he was filmed in conversation with Meloni at the end of a G7 summit in France because the Italian premier had, quote, begged him for a photo op and that he had felt sorry for her. Meloni immediately responded in a video post on X calling the claim completely fabricated. She said, Italy and I do not beg. Ruth Sherlock, NPR News.
23: This is NPR News.
6: It's 4:32. With WMUK News, I'm Gordon Evans. Federal officials say a Macomb Township man arrested on gun charges vowed to conduct a mass shooting. As Quinn Kleinfelter reports, investigators say the man was possibly inspired by the 2021 killings at Oxford High School.
5: FBI officials allege 20-year-old Elie Azarelli Maycock praised mass shooters online and claimed he would be the next killer. Investigators charged him with receiving or possessing a firearm without an identifiable serial number. They say Maycock had a .22 caliber rifle inscribed with the phrase, "There is no God," on its stock. Officials say that echoes a comment convicted Oxford High School shooter Ethan Crumbly made in a video before he killed four students and wounded seven other people. Maycock faces a court hearing next week. I'm Quinn Kleinfelter.
6: Michigan would create a reparations commission, an office to work with American descendants of slavery, under new bills in the Michigan House of Representatives. Supporters argue the resources would help address the lasting impact of slavery and decades more of segregation and other discrimination. State data has shown black Michiganders often trail their white neighbors when it comes to household income, poverty rates, and health. Democratic State Representative Brenda Carter says many of Michigan's communities have had state commissions and offices created to work with them.
7: Descendants of individuals emancipated in slavery in the United States also deserve dedicated offices to coordinate resources, conduct research, preserve history, and advise policymakers.
6: While the bills would create a reparations commission, they would not recommend any reparations policies or payments themselves. State agriculture officials are working to prevent the spread of the New World screwworm. It's a pest that can infect the wounds of animals, causing severe harm and even death. Warm-blooded animals coming into the state from areas near the infected zones must be inspected and certified by a veterinarian. Animals from the infected zones are banned. Officials say there is no risk to the food supply. There's a slight chance of thunderstorms after midnight with a 50% chance of rain this evening and a low in the mid-50s. For WMUK News, I'm Gordon Evans.
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3: This is All Things Considered from NPR News. I'm Mary Louise Kelly. Algae turned the waters of the Lincoln Memorial reflecting pool green weeks after President Trump had painted it a color he described as American flag blue. As NPR's Rachel Treisman reports, crews are tackling the algae blooms with tiny bubbles and big vacuums.
9: The water turned green earlier this week, shortly after the pool was refilled. Experts are not surprised that algae followed.
17: It's actually a pretty commonly well-known thing. It's called new pond syndrome.
9: That's Steve Goodale, a Canadian swimming pool specialist known online as Swimming Pool Steve.
17: When you take a clear water, open-air environment, and you fill it up, it's very common for it to turn green almost immediately upon filling.
9: The 2,000-foot-long reflecting pool is already an ideal environment for algae, with its shallow, stagnant waters and lack of shade. A heat wave in D.C. probably helped, as did the recent renovations.
17: The new darker interior surface is going to absorb more sunlight. It is going to result in water that's warmer, and that ultimately is going to lead to more prolific algae growth.
9: It's growing in excessive amounts, says Rosalina Stanchova-Kristova, a professor of aquatic ecology at George Mason University in Virginia. She took water samples from the pool on Tuesday and says it's a type of green algae commonly found in the region, especially in the summer.
8: It's non-toxic. It's not harmful for the environment.
9: The Department of the Interior blames the algae on residual material in supply lines that lay dormant for weeks during the multi-million dollar renovation. It's taking multiple steps to kill it, including pouring hydrogen peroxide into the pool and deploying what it calls, quote, high-tech nanobubble ozone technology. Those bubbles are smaller than the eye can see, Goodale explains.
17: They can last for weeks, if not months, in the water doing their oxidizing thing and keeping the algae at bay.
9: He's not sure how long it might take to solve the problem, but given the sheer size of the pool,
17: I can only tell you it would be a monumental effort, literally.
9: The Department of the Interior said Wednesday that the nanobubble technology had effectively killed the algae, and National Park Service workers would spend the next few days removing it manually. But on Thursday morning, most of the pool was still very much green. There were clusters of machines with tubes flowing in and out of the water. Handfuls of Park Service workers stood in or alongside the pool, maneuvering long poles back and forth. And what they're doing is slowly, as one of the workers just explained to me, vacuuming up the algae, and it goes through this tube and spits out at the end of this hose that's in the grass next to the pool. The hum of activity didn't seem to faze the tour groups and walkers passing by. Some stopped to look down at the water and take pictures. One man was pacing deliberately along the edge of the pool, peering into the water below. Loai Hidmi is a civil engineer and water specialist who lives in D.C. and has been coming by the pool all week for fun. He estimates the progress at about 80%.
10: And I can see the gradual change, so I'm hopeful. But we'll see. We'll have to see if it gets sustained.
9: Algae has surfaced in the pool periodically over the years, including in 2019 and after the last major renovations under President Obama in 2012. When asked about plans for maintenance and prevention, a White House spokesperson told NPR that the recent renovation will, quote, permanently seal the reflecting pool. Even so, observers have noticed pieces of the new blue paint peeling off and floating to the surface. Rachel Treisman, NPR News.
3: In any given week, there could be a main character, someone, or something the internet is obsessed with. Now, I often have no idea who this person or thing is, but NPR's Mia Vincat does, and she's here. Hey, Mia.
12: Hi, Mary Louise.
3: I have a sneaking suspicion that you have brought me a main character of the week that might be World Cup related.
12: You would be right.
3: Excellent.
12: I have a lovely main character for you this week. It's the Cabo Verde team's goalkeeper, Josimar Jose Evora Diaz, better known as Vizinha. He's become a viral sensation this week after his incredible performance in the Cabo Verde opening match at the World Cup.
3: Mm-hmm. Which I was watching. It was against Spain.
12: Yes.
3: And his performance was electrifying. Why?
12: Well, Spain is the number two ranked team, and Cabo Verde is 67th. This
3: right.
12: is their first World Cup.
3: This is a David and Goliath scenario.
12: Exactly. And unsurprisingly, Spain is one of the favorite teams to win the whole thing. This was supposed to be a no-questions-asked landslide victory for Spain.
3: Okay.
12: And yet, Spain could not score a single goal against Cabo Verde. The Spanish players had the ball for most of the game, as you saw. They had almost 30 shots, but they just couldn't get one in.
3: So they're just, like, shooting. And this guy
12: against a brick wall in the back.
3: A force field repelling them?
12: That's exactly right.
3: I will note that I started watching because my 22-year-old son, who is a soccer fanatic, was texting me from Greece saying, this may be the greatest day in the history of Cabo Verde. Like, people everywhere were
12: people
3: riveted,
12: were losing
3: so I turned
12: their
3: it
12: minds.
3: On.
12: The internet completely lit up after this game with praise for him and the Cabo Verdean team. They, like you said, love this David versus Goliath story. Like this post from TikTok creator Diaz Ball.
13: But standing between the most feared attack on earth and a nation's wildest dreams, there is one man. A goalkeeper they call Vizinha.
12: With like the winner takes it all in the back. Yeah. Extremely dramatic. But it's not just that he's a skilled goalie, which he obviously is. People have fallen in love with his personal story. He's 40, which is old for a soccer player. And he actually considered retiring recently. But he stuck with it because it's always been his dream to play at the World backup. That's what he told Roger Bennett of the Men in Blazers Network after the game this week.
1: I always dreamed that one day Cape Verde should achieve the World Cup. For a small country, the possibility is very, very small. Today, the dream come true for us.
3: So, a couple things, Mia. One, we just heard the man himself say Cape Verde, the right. English pronunciation. Yes. You and I are going with Portuguese, which
12: That's
3: is
12: right.
3: what people there would say, Cabo Verde, same country.
12: Mm-hmm.
3: How small is it? Like, how much of an underdog story are we talking?
12: Yeah, it is a nation of just around 500,000 people. It's one of the smallest countries to ever qualify for the World Cup. But interesting fact, it has a sizable presence in Massachusetts, which is home to the biggest Cabo Verdean community in the U.S., around 70,000 people, according to 2020 census data. And a lot of fans there were just losing their minds, obviously, because to them, a 0-0 tie is a win. Reporter Esteban Bustillos with GBH in Boston went out and spoke with some of these fans who never lost hope, like Sabel de Taya.
4: I knew that we were going to go far, especially with the goalie, Vozinha. I'm actually from his island. He is amazing.
12: And Vozinha has a few new fans, too. Before the game, he had around 50,000 followers on Instagram.
3: Okay.
12: And when I checked right before this interview, he has over 14 million. And for comparison for our listeners, Patrick Mahomes, the Kansas City Chiefs quarterback and three-time Super Bowl champion, has around 6.5 million.
3: So what's next? When's their next match?
12: So, you know, right after the match, he was crying. And he said that was in part because his mom couldn't be at the game because she couldn't afford to get a visa. Cabo Verde is on the State Department's list of countries whose travelers must post up to a $15,000 bond in order to get a U.S. visa. And after the game, people heard this and rallied around this effort to bring his mom here, including House Democratic leader Representative Hakeem Jeffries, who posted on X asking the State Department to help bring Vizinha's mom here. Long story short, she got the visa, fees were waived, and hopefully we'll be seeing her in the crowd on Sunday when Cabo Verde plays Uruguay.
3: Love a good mom story with a happy ending. Thank you, Mia.
12: Thank you, Mary Louise.
3: And here's Mia Vincat with our main character of the week. 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
6: Coming up on All Things Considered, it's Juneteenth, a day that marks the arrival of Union troops in Texas at the end of the Civil War. 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
14: 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Tune in this week for the news quiz that looks spicier than it is. 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That's Wait, Wait, Don't Tell Me from NPR.
6: Wait, Wait, Don't Tell Me can be heard tomorrow morning beginning at 10 o'clock and repeats Sunday night at 8 on WMUK. I mentioned the U.S. playing in the World Cup right now. Last report, a 2-0 lead over Australia. A 50% chance of showers in tonight's forecast. Also a slight chance of a thunderstorm after midnight. The overnight low will drop down into the mid-50s.
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26: Meta leadership acknowledged in a memo the company had done a, quote, atrocious job with the latest reorg. Morale has plummeted in the wake of mass layoffs and the reassignment of thousands of engineers to a new AI training division. Paresh Dave has been digging into it for Wired.
0: Meta, you know, typically gives people some choice in when they do restructurings, where do you want to move? There's some flexibility. Instead, in this case, they said, we need to move quickly. We are moving thousands of people to this new AI org. Some of them, you know, very top software engineers, top product managers, and giving them no choice in the matter, which was highly unusual. The choice was leave the company and get laid off or join this team. And that also concerned a lot of people. So all of this coming together dropped morale to record depths that people really haven't seen before. And even Meta executives acknowledged that it was a pretty new low.
26: Yeah, this applied AI project that this big chunk of engineers have been reassigned to, it's sort of AI training, AI data labeling. People are calling it the gulag.
0: Yes, that's one of the terms that an employee used to describe it to us. You know, it seems like the work is different for different teams, but one of the core tasks is writing these coding problems to, well, one, train AI, but also evaluate different AI tools, including the ones that Meta is now developing, to see how they perform on these coding puzzles and encourage them to do better on these coding puzzles so that these models become more powerful and more performative.
26: So this week you reported on some attempts to kind of smooth things over. What did company executives say?
0: So there's been a series of memos, including from CEO Mark Zuckerberg, Chief Technology Officer Andrew Bosworth, and the head of the Applied AI team to address this morale situation company-wide. Those people on that AI team are now allowed to leave if they can find another role within the company. They're no longer, you know, forced to stay there. There are going to be better snacks or improved micro kitchens. That's one that a lot of people have taken note of. Hot desking, this idea that, you know, people share desks because not everyone is in the office every day. They're trying to do away with. Mostly everyone is going to start having an assigned desk again. Smaller teams. Meta had tried on this AI team to have 50 direct reports for every manager, a very unheard of astronomical number. They're going to try to cap that at 15 to 20. So series of changes to try to address the situation and a lot of promise for better communication going forward.
26: That's Paresh Dave at Wired. This conversation was part of our Tech Week in Review segment. You can find it on our website, marketplace.org/techbites. Jesus Alvarado and Daniel Shin produce our show. Gary O'Keefe is our engineer. Daisy Palacios is the supervising producer. Nancy Fargali is the executive producer. I'm Megan McCarty-Carino, and that's Marketplace Tech. This is APM.
6: Forecast calling for a chance of rain and a slight chance of thunderstorms tonight. A 30% chance of rain tomorrow morning. Otherwise, it'll be sunny with a high in the lower 70s. It's 71 degrees in Kalamazoo at 4:50.
2: From NPR News, this is All Things Considered. I'm Mary Louise Kelly. When someone dares to question the wonders of technology, say AI, there's a handy word used to mock them, Luddite. David Friedberg, a tech investor and advisor to the White House, recently dropped the term on the business podcast All In.
18: The idea that AI is going to destroy jobs is a Luddite idea that is being disproven every single day.
2: As part of our Word of the Week series, NPR's Emma Bowman looks at how the actual Luddites earned such a poor reputation.
20: Luddites are accused of being anti-tech, anti-innovation. Brian Merchant wants to correct the record.
21: Real Luddites are anti-technology being used to exploit people.
20: He's a tech journalist whose book Blood in the Machine covers Luddite history. And he argues it doesn't have to be an insult. It wasn't when the original Luddites took up the name. Those Luddites were 19th century English textile workers who protested attempts to automate their trade. New knitting frames could do their work faster and cheaper. That kind of mass production was a threat to their livelihoods. But the workers weren't mad at the machines. They were mad at the bosses.
5: They tried to squeeze their workers. They wanted to get more work out for cheaper.
20: Kevin Binfield, an English professor at Murray State University, edited an anthology of the first Luddite texts. When the artisans' written grievances didn't move the needle, they broke into factories and smashed the machines. They carried out their rebellions in the name of Ned Ludd, their folkloric Robin Hood-like leader.
5: All the evidence that there is that there was actually no leader. It would be more threatening to have a mysterious leader.
20: The term Luddite soon caught on in the press.
5: It was either a self-descriptor or it was a laudatory term among them, but it came to be used as a descriptive term by the authorities.
20: That changed when the Luddites went down as history's losers. The state gave machine breakers death sentences. Prosecutors made Luddites out to be misguided vandals, Merchant says.
21: They try to associate Luddism with sort of backwards-looking reactionary tendencies.
20: But recently, he says he's seen a new generation of Luddites embracing the label. In New York City this month, anonymous activists inspired by the first Luddites have organized a series of social media-free events. They're calling it the Summer of Ludd. Think less free love and more freedom from the algorithm. Emma Bowman, NPR News.
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2: The musician Bauer has come to terms with being the Harlem Shake guy. A viral dance trend launched his 2012 track to the top of the charts 14 years, and a Grammy nomination later, Harlem Shake is still his biggest hit. The Harlem
8: Shake. And I've had all kinds of feeling towards the song. Love, hate, being into it, never wanted to think about it again. But I try to take the most positive part of it, which is, it was just a moment that brought people together.
2: In his latest album, You, Bauer is tapping into that joy. NPR's Kai McNamee reports.
19: You is an album of love songs.
8: For this album, I really wanted to, first and foremost, inject joy and love into the world in the way I could do it.
19: That's Harrison Rodriguez, a.k.a. Bauer. The album is a sunny collage of disco, house, breakbeats, and more.
8: The track that inspired, in a lot of ways, the whole album is this track, Calling Out For You, which has like this soul sample that's like longing for somebody, you know, it's like very romantic. I think that really embodies the mentality of the album.
19: Singer and songwriter Aluna worked with Rodriguez on the track One Last Time.
22: When you listen to the whole album, I feel like it's a whole bunch of different ways to show joy. You've got the funkier kind of tracks. You've got the one that we did, which is like granulated sugar. We wanted that kind of 2000s euphoria. Like, I feel like the 2000s music was often had this, like, real buoyancy to it.
19: Rodriguez spent part of his childhood in London in the late 90s and early 2000s. This latest album gets its sound from the artists he grew up listening to, like Fatboy Slim, The Prodigy, and Daft Punk.
8: Like, BBC Radio 1 was just piping in my brain all the time, on the bus, in a cab, in a shop. Like, that's how I really learned about dance music. This album is sort of a nod to that. One more time.
23: And so it was really just a feast of dance music that he would have been growing up and hearing.
19: Author Kirk Field documented the explosion of the UK's dance music scene in his memoir, Rave New World. After its birth in 1980s Chicago, house music spread around the globe.
23: The 80s was a hard decade in the UK economically. And so we just wanted just to chill, to let our hair down, and dance, and just express ourselves.
19: By the 90s, dance music was everywhere. And the 1998 hit Praise You by Fatboy Slim was hugely influential for a young Harrison Rodriguez.
8: Something that I'll never forget was the way he samples that vocal in the beginning. And at the end of the phrase of what she's singing, he loops the end, like, syllable. like praise you like I should. And that just keeps going like unnaturally long.
1: I have to praise you like I should.
19: The original vocal is cut out of a 1975 song by Camille Yarbrough called Take Your Praise. Other elements of Praise You, piano chords, guitar riffs, are also lifted from other sources, then rearranged into something new.
8: That's what got me fascinated with, this is a sample and he's looping that section. And that really got me curious.
19: Rodriguez uses the same techniques throughout You. One sample on the album comes from Supersound by the Jimmy Castor Bunch featuring the Everything Band.
8: So fun and like kind of silly and funky. And just the vocals just sound incredible.
19: That sample became the main vocal on the track Supersonic. Sampling is common in music.
8: I think like sampling at its best is when you use a track, you pay homage to it, you use it in a new way, and the originators of the sample are fairly compensated.
19: But sampling's also gotten Rodriguez in trouble before. When he released Harlem Shake for Free in 2012, he didn't have permission to use the samples. They weren't legally cleared. So when it went viral, it became a huge issue.
8: But everyone ended up getting a nice piece of the pie. And since then, I do not mess around with the samples. Always everything is cleared, tied up in a nice bow.
19: Bauer's latest album, You, is out now. Tied up in a nice bow, just in time for summer. Kai McAmey, NPR News.
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6: 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Another hour of All Things Considered just ahead. And then on The Daily, New York Times lead diplomatic correspondent David Sanger explains why Iran is so happy with the peace deal. That's The Daily coming up tonight at 6 o'clock on 1021 WMUK. We'll have partly cloudy skies tonight. There is a 50% chance of rain with a slight chance of thunderstorms after midnight, the low in the mid-50s. A 30% chance of rain tomorrow morning, with a high in the lower 70s and a 50% chance of rain Sunday afternoon. It's 71 degrees in Kalamazoo at 5 o'clock.
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2: Israel and Hezbollah agree to renew their ceasefire in Lebanon after that conflict delays peace talks aimed at a permanent end to the U.S. war with Iran. It is Friday, June 19th, and this is All Things Considered from NPR News. I'm Mary Louise Kelly. Ahead this hour, we mark this Juneteenth holiday with a look at the history of the Emancipation Proclamation.
9: Most enslaved people have to wait for Union troops to get to them to sort of liberate them.
2: Also, Becky Sullivan will get you up to speed on today's U.S.-Australia World Cup match. And speaking of the World Cup, Scotland fans have hit Boston with a vengeance.
10: People call it an invasion, but I think they've actually come here to wrap their arms around us and lift us up to celebrate with them.
2: Yeah, Boston bars ran out of beer for the first match. How the Tartan Army drank Boston dry. First the news.
3: Live from NPR News in Washington, I'm Libby Casey. Secretary of State Marco Rubio says another round of talks between Israel and Lebanon will be held next week in Washington, D.C. This will be the fifth round of direct political talks between the two sides and will take place at the State Department. NPR's Jackie Northam reports.
11: Secretary Rubio held a phone call with Lebanese President Joseph Ayoun, during which he reiterated the need to disarm the Iranian-backed militant group Hezbollah and reestablish control over all Lebanese territory. That's according to a State Department readout of the conversation. Hezbollah has in the past rejected any peace deal between Israel and the government of Lebanon. Rubio also stressed that bilateral negotiations between Lebanon and Israel represent the only feasible path to ending recurrent cycles of violence. Meanwhile, Israel and Hezbollah have agreed to a ceasefire after intense fighting threatened to derail fragile peace talks between the U.S. and Iran. Jackie Northam, NPR News.
3: The Russian military says its air defenses destroyed several dozen Ukrainian drones on approach to Moscow today. The intercepts come a day after Ukraine launched a massive wave of drone attacks on the Russian capital. NPR's Charles Maines has more.
12: Ukrainian drones' primary target Thursday appeared to be Moscow's main oil refinery, with several striking storage tanks causing explosions. The one reported fatality, an 8-year-old girl, came when a drone struck an apartment high-rise nearby. Russian President Vladimir Putin has yet to comment directly on the attacks, yet his spokesman Dmitry Peskov praised the performance of the city's air defenses, saying they'd been robust, despite complaints from city residents of no official warning as the drones approached. Peskov also urged the public to ignore the dramatic pictures of plumes of smoke over Moscow shared widely online, saying people should instead search for images of the damage inflicted by Russian missiles on Ukraine. Charles Maines, NPR News, Moscow.
3: The $400 million luxury plane given to the U.S. by Qatar last year was unveiled today as the newest Air Force One. President Trump's acceptance of the jet triggered bipartisan questions about security risks and conflicts of interest. Evanston, Illinois celebrated Juneteenth today with its annual Walk for Freedom. The 2.5-mile walk symbolizes the 2.5 years it took for news of the Emancipation Proclamation of 1863 to reach enslaved people in Texas. The march also honors the legacy of Opal Lee, who helped lead the movement to make Juneteenth a federal holiday. She's now 99 years old. Evanston's parade was marshaled by her granddaughter, Dion Sims.
13: We were both there on June 17, 2021, when President Biden signed the Juneteenth Independence Day Act into law.
3: Opal Lee was awarded the Presidential Medal of Freedom by President Biden in 2024. This is NPR News.
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6: It's 5:04. With WMUK News, I'm Gordon Evans. Plans for an immigration detention center in the middle of a Romulus neighborhood have been scrapped. The U.S. Department of Homeland Security is now going to sell the building. DHS outbid an auto supplier for the building earlier this year. The move was heralded as a win for grassroots activism by U.S. Senate candidate Dr. Abdul El Sayed.
17: It's a big win for democracy. It's a big win for the rule of law. We don't want ICE here. We don't want ICE anywhere. And I think people are sick and tired of watching, what, $252 billion of our budget being spent on an agency that shoots people in the back of the head or in the face. We can do so much better. I'm glad to see that they're not going to be here in Romulus. It's a win for the people of Romulus, win for the state of Michigan, win for the rule of law.
6: The mayor of Romulus also praised the move and thanked new DHS Secretary Mark Wayne Mullen for listening to area residents. Michigan Secretary of State Jocelyn Benson and State Senator Sarah Anthony unveiled a new list of license plates this week, highlighting historically black fraternities and sororities. The plates honor the legacy and impact of organizations, with the design displaying the logo of each Greek letter house. Benson said the plates reflect the impact the organizations have left in Michigan and American society.
24: From their earliest days to today, these organizations have made a powerful impact in Michigan and beyond as champions of civic engagement, community service, equality, and excellence.
6: Benson said the office is looking forward to expanding the list in the future, adding that members of participating organizations can order a new plate online, by mail, or by scheduling a visit with a branch office. We'll have partly cloudy skies this evening. There is a 50% chance of showers and a slight chance of thunderstorms after midnight. The overnight low will be in the mid-50s. There's a 30% chance of rain tomorrow morning. Otherwise, it'll be mostly sunny during the afternoon. The high will be in the lower 70s. A 50% chance of rain Sunday afternoon. The high will be in the mid-70s. It's 71 degrees in Kalamazoo at 5:06. For WMUK News, I'm Gordon Evans.
2: This is All Things Considered from NPR News. I'm Mary Louise Kelly. Today was supposed to be a lot of things. The Vice President, J.D. Vance, was supposed to be in Lucerne, Switzerland. He was supposed to be there to kick off a 60-day negotiation period between the U.S. and Iran, 60 days with the goal of bringing a final end to the U.S. war with Iran. Those things did not happen. What did happen? More fighting between Israel and Hezbollah in Lebanon. That fighting led to the negotiations in Switzerland being postponed. And while things seem to have quieted for now, Israel has promised to attack again if they feel provoked. Well, just a few hours into the ceasefire, we wanted to check on Lebanon to see if this delicate agreement is actually holding. So we have reached Mohammed El-Shama, a Beirut-based reporter for The Washington Post. Mohammed, welcome.
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1: 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And if you have an event you would like to submit, you can do that as well. 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Partly cloudy skies are expected this evening with a 50% chance of rain and a slight chance of thunderstorms coming after midnight. It'll be breezy with wind gusts around 25 miles per hour. The low will be in the mid-50s. Partly sunny tomorrow, but a 30% chance of rain during the morning, mostly sunny during the afternoon, and a high in the lower 70s. There's also a 50% chance of rain on Sunday. It's 72 degrees in Battle Creek, 72 in Sturgis, and 72 degrees in Kalamazoo at 5:30.

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2: Hello, I'm Nee Kirksall.
3: And I'm Chris Houghton. Coming up on As It Happens...
2: Two paths to justice. Billionaire Canadian businessman Frank Stronach was found guilty in a Toronto court of sexual assault and indecent assault today in incidents that go back decades. Another woman who alleges he sexually assaulted her in the 80s tells us why she has decided to take him to civil court instead.
3: And among other things, the newly opened Obama Presidential Center in Chicago is an incredible work of architecture. The architects behind it tell us what it was like to try to enact the former president's vision.
2: Those stories and more coming up for you on the Friday edition of As It Happens.